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So the lead single, lead track off of the new album by Ultralights out of Atlanta, Georgia, called Pleasure's All Yours. It's out now on Chunklet Industries. Before that, we heard Tough Darts with Who's Been Sleeping Here. The Brats, Be a Man. Before that, we heard The Private Lives, I Get Around, Montreal band. Also performing with Twisted Teens from Arnett. Before that, we heard the Australian punk band The Fun Things with Savage. We heard The Stooges before that with Funhouse, off of Funhouse. Bob Seger with 2 Plus 2. Started that set off with The Box Tops, Soul Deep. Call me here if you like, 802-454-7762. 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

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Sort of live track by Les Rowley's Danudes from 93 of the night, Assassin's Night. Before that, we heard the awesome The Misthetics with the song Clutch off of their new release, Deface the Currency. Part of that was a new track by The Odyssey Cult off of a forthcoming album on Silver Current called The Yeti's Eyes. We started the set off with Drew Gardner, the song Rabbit's Ears off of his album Rabbit Ears, which is coming out soon. I'm going to keep chugging. Call me here if you want, 802-454-7762. Thanks.

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Greetings, blues mavens. Out of the gate, a trifecta for Muddy with Walter and Otis. Next, it is two from Otis, who's doing vocals. First, Deuce Payne Man with Peter Green, Fleetwood Mac's Peter Green on guitar. My Love Depends on You. It's live at Antone's with Ruthie Foster and Runaway Soul. Chi-Town's Maurice John Vaughn has garbage issues. Then two from T-Bone, Traveling Blues and Evil Hearted Woman. Then from 1930, Pee-Wee Straw Isn't Wanted.

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1: We just heard contemporary artists, Germany to L.A. to Chicago, Stefan Hillesheim. It was live, Hound Dog, at the Smiling Dog Saloon, Cleveland, Ohio. And that was preceded by GA20, yes, named after the amp GA20. GA20 does Hound Dog. She's gone. Contemporary artists, contemporary acoustic artist Buffalo Nichols blessed us with Lost and Lonesome, and with Jimmy Dawkins on guitar. It was Chi-Town's Carrie Bell, and he was Moving On. We pulled the curtain down with Hill Country icon R.L. Burnside and his Big Gun.

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2: Hello and welcome to the Always Eclectic Edge of Blues show. Thanks if you have been listening to Deep Blues. We begin with two from the Animals. First, a unique selection, looking at a dreadful period in the life of man. And then a more conventional selection. The Captain follows with a Veterans Day tribute. Then the Ricky Betts tune, live performance in memory of Elizabeth Reed, comes from the Allman Brothers. Composer, bandleader, drummer, master, Chick Webb, gives us his 1934, Don't Be That Way. And in 1938, Ella Fitzgerald and Louis Armstrong provided lyrics. And then it is a very early Louis with the Fletcher Henderson Orchestra, the 1924 Sugarfoot Stomp.

0: The bell tolls. The black plague has struck. And diseased eyes roll upwards, as if knowing which direction their souls will travel.
1: Bring out your dead.
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0: 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Their knocking pounds a dull tone across the quiet, deserted courtyard. The bodies of unfortunates bloat in the hot sun outside the castle walls, and ones ignorant of all facts plunder the diseased corpses for remaining riches.
1: Bring out your dead.
0: And the bell tolls on. A man walks round the castle walls on the outside, the light from his lamp dancing shadows as he moves. He tends the sick, gives comfort to all he can for dying woman and crying man, but he feels it most for the children.

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And not all will die, just the poor. For the rich are inside the castle walls. And he knows he could be with them. And they'll laugh at this fool of a man through the stone fortress windows. And the bell tolls on. And many deaths and many days later, many tears have been cried, but all in vain. For tears can never erase the pain of death. Only time has that talent. His hands are now blistered, but this man walks on. The only element of sanity, the people look to him for answers, and he answers all. And the bell tolls on inside the castle walls.

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They breathe fresh air like they did once before. And there is not a sound from beyond the castle walls. The bell has stopped, and only silence is heard. And the peasants outside wonder what happened within. In their bones, they feel something is wrong. The bell has been silent much too long. For many days, not one soul has stirred from the stone fortress where the rich people live. No one came and no one went. Fear can do many strange things, and even though water ran low, their mouths burnt and bellies caked dry, not one person put a foot outside. No one had that much courage, for they feared the peasants and their world outside, so they played it safe and didn't move. But one by one perished and died.

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Clouds in the sky should never make you feel that way.

Live, 1964, Hamburg Star Club. That was a killer, with a classic, backed by the English band, the Nashville Teens. Japan's blues and jazz icon, Maki Akakawa, blessed us with a selection from her debut album. Contemporary artist, Carolyn Wonderland, covered a Bob Dylan tune. Pulling the curtain down, I have one more selection just for you. It's John McLaughlin and the Mahavishnu Orchestra. The tune, Downward Race. Thanks for listening.

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3: W crazy for people with more than two ears.

Well, a little bit different than we usually start on the train to Scottville, but tonight, Jackie Mattu in the background with his kind of salute to Sly and the Family Stone. What that? The name of this one. Welcome to the show, everybody. I'm Brian Tomczyk, here bringing you a salute to the music of Jamaica in the 1960s and 70s. We have a great selection for you tonight. We have a couple of birthdays to celebrate, including the artist who began our show, Roy Shirley. And we heard More Black Love from Roy Shirley. Yes, we need more love in the world from everybody. We're going to get on with the music. As soon as I can get something queued up, we're going to get on the roll on the train to Scottville.

All right, I couldn't resist. Well, this is the GG All-Stars, and they're going to be our musical bed for this first break of the show. And I'll bet you can't guess what the name of this song is. Eric Donaldson is who we just heard, doing a nice kind of cover of an old hit called Come a Little Closer. We heard Dave and Ansel Collins. Dave doing the vocals on I the Third. Great Dave Barker, that is. Gay Lads before that, an early rarity from them called Boogaloo. King Stitt emceeing Joe Higgs on a tune called Dinah. On our little intro, we had Jackie Mattu, as we had noted earlier, with What That, and Roy Shirley opening the show with More Black Love. Birthday greetings to Roy Shirley, whose birthday is the 18th of July. We got two more to play for you as the show goes on. But first,

Who that? I don't like to see people keep peeping over my fence, you know? Peeping over my window, you know? I'm a bit curious, you know? I don't care how you feel about it, man. That's me, you know? That's me, you know? Yeah, you know? What? La Damasio.

I'm going to use this as a background for our second break tonight. Lee Perry and the Upsetters with Evil Tongues. We also heard a Lee Perry production before that. And our second birthday celebrant of the evening, namely Junior Biles, who was born on the 17th of July. His group, The Versatiles, doing Cut and Razor. And of course, most of you might realize that that was revisited later by Peter Tosh as Steppin' Razor. Another revisitation, or maybe an answer tune from Lloyd Charmers. Pure Fire, the name of that one, and of course that kind of addressed Bob Andy's Fire Burning. We heard the Maytals before that. Always love playing the Maytals for you. That one called Thy Kingdom Come. Evil eyes on me. Ken Booth came before that with Why. And an artist you probably never heard of, Johnny Lynch. Some Brit reggae from the very late 60s. Don't Believe Him, Donna. Oh, yeah. We are going to move forward. I think I'm going to sit in this Lee Perry groove for just a minute. Got some other things. We got one more birthday to celebrate.

Well, this is a different kind of a groove, but it's going to take us out tonight. On the train to Scottville, the J Boys. And Splendor Splash, some Jamaican soul. And before that, some great instrumental sounds from Studio One, Cedric M. Brooks. And Picture on the Wall, his sax instrumental of the old Freddie McKay song. Dennis Brown did one version of his great hit, If I Had the World. That was a Prince Buster production. Very short. Gregory Isaacs, our third birthday celebrant of the evening. And we heard a great early song from him called Financial Endorsement. His birthday, July 15th. Astley Bennett came before that with Children of the Ghetto and a couple of more Lee Perry productions, as we promised. A nice extended version of Ark of the Covenant by the Congos and a great early Upsetters cut called Pound Get a Blow. I'm going to wrap things up for us tonight on the train to Scottville. Hope you enjoyed the music. Hope you join me again next week. 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I'm Brian Tomczyk. I'll see you next time.

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Ross Shiloh, bless the place on the Dancehall Reggae Show. Your selector, DJ Joshua in the mix. 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

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Your selector, DJ Joshua, in the mix, 2 hours of the best dancehall and reggae music out of Jamaica and around the world. Right now, Trinidad Tobago roots reggae artist, a man called Ja Defender. An LP release is called Endurance, and this is Get Up, Stand Up.

New music from the Gargamel. Buju Banton alongside Gramps Morgan from his new LP release. The record is called Too Bad. Buju Banton, A Thing Called Power.

Froggy Mad Squad in the mix. That's Bada General on a rhythm called Rumba Box. Got some throwback rhythms coming out strong this year. This is the Rumba Box rhythm. We heard Hill and Gully rhythm this summer. We'll play some more of that soon. Bada General on the Rumba Box. We also heard from Mr. Smooth on the Rumba Box, bigging up Jamaica. Let's change the vibes a little bit right quick. This is my singer, Medicine, out of East Coast, U.S., Disturbing the Peace.

a couple shots from Aza Lineage. LP release courtesy of the one King Jammies. That's a big record called Rebel Data. We heard Rebels in Town and No Vagabond. From Teflon Young King. Music called Helping Hand. And My Singer Medicine. D.T. Pay. And it's time for dancehall music. It's summertime and that's a dancehall thing. We're going to hear some productions from the other side of the pond. This is produced by the great Juggalos Sound out of Germany. We got a couple productions out of Germany. This one courtesy of Juggalos Sound, and we'll also hear some sounds from the other great sound system out of Germany. Right now, Radical.

That's the Walkout Rhythm, courtesy of Not Nice Records. Artists like Cranium on the Rhythm, Armani upon the Rhythm, Stock Ashley, DeMarco upon the Rhythm, Chanel Muir upon the Rhythm. Dancehall segment on the Dancehall Reggae Show. Baby Sham alongside Jada Kingdom gave us Move. And on the Wicked F Rhythm, artists like Chiching Ching and Sean Paul. That's Wicked, ya F. Courtesy of Warrior Sound, we heard a couple dancehall things. Esau with General and Chuck Fender with Demo Dog. And on a relic of the Joyride Rhythm, courtesy of Jugglers. Music, Conscience, Intense and Radical on the Rhythm, Moonride, they call it. And that's the way we do it, the Dancehall Reggae Show, Dancehall segment. Lots of time for more music still to come, so keep your dial locked in for more sounds like these.

0: lose their mind. You know, see, the Dancehall Reggae Show, that's Tajin. Lost in Time, a track star production. We heard Common with a thing called Herbs Man. A couple shots from Capleton's new LP release, Heights of Fire, Get Up and Fight, and a remix of Burn Them Down. We heard Rude Link gave us Basket Kian Empty, and started out that set of music with another shot from Buju's new release, a thing called Heavy Hitters. 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
1: sure. Me dey pa my third cup. Big ball game on a World Cup. Make sure.

Tippy I Grade. Stay Nice Music and Medicine in Dub. We heard a rhythm called Victory. Artists like Quan Nelson and Kumar Faya upon the Victory rhythm. We heard a rhythm called Live Up. Artists like Swashy and Chuck Fenda on the Live Up rhythm. Aishan has an LP release out, a thing called Jam Pack, and we heard Bob Marley from the Jam Pack LP

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0: Hi, this is Steve Summers, and this week on the Oldies Time Machine, Tony Bellis was inspired to write this song due to the criticism he received for marrying a younger woman. The instrumental nugget became one of Bill Black's most successful jukebox hits. And I dug real deep for this week's radio station survey song by Kenny Caron. And of course, Wyatt stops by to contribute the Motown memory and the Elvis moment. And now, Wyatt and I climb the scaffolding to the top of the rocket and prepare for the launch.
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3: 5, 4, 4, 3, 3, 2, 1, 1. Back.

Yes, he says his love is higher than a mission bell. Donnie Brooks being played July 23rd, 1960 at KFWB Los Angeles. We started off the Oldies Time Machine with Sunshine of Your Love, and that was by Cream, and it was on the charts at WRKO Boston in July 1968. We'd like to say hello to our listeners listening on KHOI Ames, Story City, Iowa, and to Mike Murphy. And we'd like to say hello to our listeners at KYAQ in Newport, Oregon, and Bill Dolby over there. Well, success didn't come quickly for pop singer Chris Jensen, who was born in New Haven, Connecticut, and raised in Fort Lauderdale, Florida. Before he had his big hit, Torture, he had a regional hit that did well in Ohio, Pennsylvania, and New York State. It was a song that would resonate with people who enjoy a cool, refreshing summertime treat. Details coming up, but first, July 23, 1966, at WABC New York, Chuck Leonard was the All-American of the Week, and the 77 pick hit of the week was by the Beach Boys.

Wouldn't It Be Nice from the Beach Boys. While success didn't come quickly for pop singer Chris Jensen, however, Jensen had a top 20 regional hit in Ohio, Pennsylvania, and the state of New York during July 1961. But it was not a national hit. It would not be till the following year when Chris reached the top 20 with his song Torture. Here's the one that came before Torture, and a cool summertime treat. 3 vanilla, 2 chocolate, and 1 pistachio ice cream cone. How's that for an order?

0: Steve Summers is exploring Lake Champlain in Vermont. He's searching for the lake monster known as Champ and a treasure of music at the bottom of the lake. It's a waterlogged melody on the oldies time machine.
1: Yes, right to the bottom of Lake Champlain in Vermont for this one. A UK band known as Dave D. Dozy, Beaky Mick and Tish had a big hit in the UK. It was number one in 1966, but it did not chart here in the States. However, it did have some regional success and experienced some regional airplay in certain U.S. markets, like WBZ Boston, where it made the top 30. Here's that group of names. I'm not going to mention it again. Dave D, you know all the names. And it's called Save Me.

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1: Thank you very much. Wyatt will be along with the Motown Memory in just a few minutes here on The Oldies Time Machine. But first, in the summer of 1958, Jack Scott was on the charts with My True Love.

0: Here's this week's Motown Memory on the Oldies Time Machine with Wyatt Cushing.
1: At the insistence of Berry Gordy, the founder of the Motown label, who was hoping for a follow-up chart topper, Motown's main production team, Holland Dozier Holland, produced Baby Love to sound like Where Did Our Love Go? Beginning with Baby Love in 1964, the Supremes became the first Motown act to have more than one American number one single, and by the end of the decade would have more singles hitting the top slot than any other Motown act or American pop music group, with 12, a record they continue to hold. So, from Motown's Detroit Hitsville USA studio, here's the Supremes with Baby Love.

Jan and Dean from 1960. Their version reached number 53 on the Billboard charts in 1960. The original version was done by the R&B group The Moon Glows. Well, we're almost at the half point of the program. But first, I'm going to put in a song here from WDOT Burlington, July 1961 at WDOT 1400 Burlington, Vermont. Val Carter will start your day off the right way, weekdays till 10. Those of you that are of a certain age remember Val Carter on WDOT. Be sure to tune in 1400 for Mornings a la Carter. And Cimarron was on the charts. They had the number 30 song with Rings.

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2: Tony Bellis came out with a song that many radio stations were playing in July 1959. It was a doo-wop rockabilly ballad that reached number 25 on the Billboard Hot 100. And Bellis performed it on American Bandstand on April 20th, 1959. This song, written by Bellis, was directly inspired by the criticism he and his younger wife received over their age difference. The lyrics tell the story of an older man facing societal criticism for falling in love with a much younger woman. Robin the Cradle by Tony Bellis is this week's doo-wopper.
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0: Steve Summers will scuba dive to the depths of Casco Bay in Maine to reveal a rare oldie. Well, then again, maybe he'd just seek out the shelves of the record stores in downtown Brunswick.
1: Right to the bottom of Casco Bay in Maine for this one, and we'd like to highlight these rare ones. July 23rd, 1960, being played in Los Angeles at KFWB, Rod Holden and the Thunderbirds, with Gee, But I'm Lonesome. The song reached number 106, yeah, bubbled under the Hot 100.

helping to define the sound of early rock and roll. Later, he formed the successful instrumental group Bill Black's Combo. This week's instrumental nugget became one of Bill Black's most successful jukebox hits, peaking in the top 40 on the Billboard charts, and was played by many radio stations in July 1960. The track was an instrumental rock and roll adaptation of a 1937 Wayne King jazz standard. Here's Bill Black's Combo and Josephine, this week's instrumental nugget.

0: This is Carolyn Spencer from Kansas City. I remember going to the music store and listening to the records before we bought them. Now it's so easy. I just listen to Steve Summers in the Oldies Time Machine.
1: I got time to slide one in before I go to the radio station survey song. And this one is real old. Yeah, I had to go behind the dumpster to pick this one out. It was being played July 18th, 1961 at Jet 1400 Erie, Pennsylvania. The Cleftones with Heart and Soul.

0: Okay, Mrs. Summers. This is Emma Mazzola from Belleville, Ohio. Can you please put my poppy on now?
1: Hey, I knew it was about time for you to show up. You're Wyatt's granddaughter, aren't you? Yeah, I know that. Well, I'll be playing the Elvis moment in a few moments, but I've got the survey song.
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1: This week's radio station survey song is by Kenny Caron. What do we know about him? Well, we know that he began writing songs at age 11, and as a youngster was a choir boy who lived in Montreal, Quebec, Canada. He also sang on lots of song demos and recorded over 15,000 radio and television commercials, including McDonald's, Burger King, Kentucky Fried Chicken, and some beer commercials, plus Pepsi and Coke. In 1962, he recorded a song that did not chart nationally, written by Kenny and Howard Greenfield. If you recognize that name, Greenfield, Neil Sedaka's songwriting partner, and Jerry Keller. It was a teen rocker with a similar sound to Neil Sedaka. A handful of radio stations were playing this record, including KBOX in Dallas. On February 9th, 1963, at KBOX 1480 Dallas, the number 32 song was by Kenny Caron, titled 16 Years Ago Tonight. Here's one that I dug real deep for, as played on wonderful KBOX.

0: This is Ella from St. Albans, Vermont, and you've got your ears locked on the Oldies Time Machine.
1: Ladies and gentlemen, Elvis has not left the building. 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
2: Hi, this is Wyatt Cushing, your host for the Elvis moment. In March of 1958, Elvis Presley was drafted into the Army. He probably could have gotten out of it, but Colonel Tom Parker, his manager, convinced Presley that a stint in the Army could be good for his image. Presley had plenty of offers to serve in the special services, staying in nicer housing and traveling around the world to entertain troops. Instead, Presley decided to serve as a regular GI and spent most of his 2 years in the Army, stationed in West Germany. During his time as a serviceman, Presley mourned the death of his mother, met his future wife Priscilla, and got hooked on pills. He also knocked out exactly one recording session, and that's when he made this week's selection, A Big Hunk of Love. The song was recorded in 4 takes. The released version is actually spliced from takes 3 and 4. It was Presley's 12th career number one hit. So let's go back now to June 10th, 1958, in the Wayback Time Machine, right here on the Oldies Time Machine.

Almost time to go, but before I go, I have a side note on Kenny Caron, who I presented during the radio station survey song 16 years ago tonight. I actually had some email recently from Kenny describing his career. He is now retired in Florida, 82 years old, but still active in the music business. Although he recorded several albums, he had only a few regional hits. Most of his career was in singing jingles and background singing for different artists. Kenny sang on over 15,000 radio and television spots, including Budweiser, Miller Beer, Pepsi Coke, Diet Pepper, Toyota, Delta Airlines, and many others. And he wrote the melody for a McDonald's campaign that I think you might be familiar with. The commercial was voted the number one jingle of the millennium by Adweek in January 2000. Remember this?

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0: What, do you do this for a living or something now?
2: Have you read a book recently? Not only is reading a great pastime, but it can be highly beneficial for your health and well-being. Reading improves your memory and vocabulary, and can even make you more empathetic toward others. Picking up a book has also been shown to have multiple other benefits, such as relieving stress and boosting your mood. It can also improve others' perception of you. Studies have shown that reading makes you appear more cultured and interesting. Whether you prefer nonfiction or fantasy, stimulating your brain through reading is never a bad thing. It's a way to gain information and experience different kinds of people, places, and ideas. So the next time you have a minute, grab a book.
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I'm Wyoming bound. This old Mustang still can fly, so I won't stick around. 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

0: This is the Tom Hartman Program.
1: Hey, top of the day to you. Three more American soldiers are dead at the hands of Donald Trump's war of choice, and a fourth is missing. Louise, I saw the Odyssey this weekend. I've got to tell you about this because I think Trump has unleashed an ancient curse on this country. We'll get into that in just a moment. Also, who guards the guards when ICE investigates itself? And also, are Republicans running on nothing but hate? Apparently, they think so. They think so. But to start out, the crime of compassion. This is an amazing story. And you'll recall back last fall, I think it was in September, October, Trump came out with his National Security Presidential Memorandum number 7, in which he said that anti-American sentiment, anti-family sentiment, all this kind of stuff. I mean, these are the common threads animating domestic terrorism include anti-Americanism, anti-capitalism, and anti-Christianity, along with criticism of Israel, extremism on migration, race, and gender, and hostility toward those who hold traditional American views on family, religion, and morality. Now, he identified these people as, quote, potential terrorists. So Trump has explicitly identified you and me and anybody who is doing, good works that might be perceived as anti-capitalist or anti-Israel or anti-America or anti-Christian or whatever, or extremism as being potential terrorists. And part of NSPM 7 was to direct the FBI's joint terrorism task forces to investigate and disrupt the funding sources behind these, quote, perpetrators of political violence. And it ordered the Treasury Department to, quote, trace illicit funding streams and explicitly said prioritize, quote, American citizens residing abroad. So you with me on all this? Here's Trump saying, let's start with the guys least likely to fight back, the ones who are overseas. It won't even make American news. Let's go after these people and try out this new strategy of declaring basically liberals as criminals. Well, there's a guy by the name of Fergie Chambers. Now, he's an heir to the Cox fortune. Now, I lived in Atlanta for a decade. Cox Communications, owns the biggest TV station, the biggest radio station, the biggest newspapers. It's a huge empire. And he sold his stock. He inherited all this family stock. He sold it for $250 million. And just renounced it all, because the Cox empire is very right wing. All the Cox stations, they carry right wing programming. I mean, that was a big thing when I lived in Atlanta. Right. There's enough of this. So he walked off with his $250 million and said, I'm going to give this money away. He gave more than $1 million to humanitarian projects in Gaza. He funded legal defense for activists in the United States and in Israel, for community projects across several countries, for media outlets that were covering Palestinian rights. He marched at Ferguson. He stood at Standing Rock. And so here's this guy, a rich guy who's an American citizen, who's doing like this liberal stuff. And well, let me just read you the opening paragraph of this story. This is from alisav.substack.com. Elisa Valdez Rodriguez is writing this. She writes, on the morning of Friday, July 10th, six Spanish police vehicles surrounded a car driving through the Morna Valley on the island of Ibiza. Inside the car was an American named James Fergie Chambers, traveling with his family. He was pulled from the vehicle, taken before a judge, denied bail, and locked in a jail cell where, according to a person who has spoken with him since, there is no fan in the July heat, no books, and no spare clothes. His alleged crime, according to a sealed indictment reviewed by the Gray Zone, is, quote, international money laundering with the intent to provide material support to foreign terrorist organizations. If Spain turns him over to the United States, which is why they arrested him, Trump administration reached out and said, get this guy. If they turn him over to us, he's facing 30 years in prison for support of foreign terrorist organizations, which would be, apparently, his funding a hospital in Gaza, which has saved thousands of lives. I mean, this is wild stuff. This is Trump's memo made live. She writes, feed a starving child in Rafah is now treated as materially indistinguishable from arming a militant. By this logic, every donor to every Gaza relief fund, every doctor who volunteered at a field hospital, every church that took up a collection for orphans in Gaza is a terror financier awaiting an indictment. The logic is designed to be that broad. Breadth is the point. Fear is the product. Imprisoning, and I would guess disappearing, American dissidents, humanitarians, and people of conscience is the end goal. You know, it's starting. It's starting. And I don't think we should look away. All right. The fox is guarding the hen house. ICE agents, now this is really weird. ICE agents got this all across the country. Everybody working for ICE got this email apparently over the weekend or late last week. New guidance. It says in recent days, this is over at Common Dreams, that says that the FBI will no longer investigate confrontations between ICE agents and, well, basically anybody. You know, if they murder somebody, if they arrest somebody for laying a finger on them or yelling at them too, or whatever. Now, the Justice Department then came out and said, no, no, we didn't really mean that. But, I mean, we still don't know the names of the people who killed Alex Pretty. We don't know the names of the people who were associated with Jonathan Ross, who killed Renee Good. We don't know the name. Well, I guess we now sort of know the name of the guy who killed Arujo in Biddeford, Maine, but or Guerrero, excuse me. We don't know who killed Arujo. The Trump administration has filed charges against more than 550 people. Over 400 of those cases have been settled. Most of them, about half of them, the charges have been dropped or people have won in court. So Sam Stein says, you know, the guidance that was given to federal agents could grant, quote, pure immunity to ICE to do horrible things. American Immigration Council senior fellow Aaron Richland Manick said, the fox is guarding the hen house. And I think that's a reasonable way to describe it. This agency with these guys who wear masks and we're not allowed to know who they are, and when they kill people, they ruin the crime scene, as Rachel Maddow pointed out in the opening of her program a week ago. It's really mind-boggling to think that we have a Schutzstaffel. We've got an SS on our streets, and they are building massive. They've already got 70,000 people imprisoned, most of them without a judge ever ruling anything, which is a complete violation of the Fourth and Fifth Amendments. And we're putting up with it? And now the FBI is saying, no, we're not even going to look into it. We'll let ICE investigations investigate ICE. So they get to investigate themselves? Really? Amazing. Well, the Republicans have a strategy for this fall. I'll share that with you briefly on the other side of the break and pick up your calls. So stick around. It's the Tom Hartman Program, a place where despair is not an option. Republicans have a strategy for this fall. Finally, the polling is not looking good for them. Although, again, I have to remind you, the billionaire dollars are just starting to flow in. So far, about $500 million has been poured into campaigns on behalf of Republicans from some 400 billionaires. And so it appears like about a third of the billionaires in America are politically active for Republicans, which is incredible. So I am not betting on anything for this fall because the billionaire money is still, you know, has not yet spoken. And it's coming. But Axios interviewed a couple of Republican strategists, people who are actually running Republican campaigns, and said, you know, how are you going to do this? You know, Trump is unpopular. Your policies are unpopular. Your tax cuts unpopular. Your war in Iran is unpopular. Your gutting Medicaid is unpopular. Your threats to Medicare and Social Security are unpopular. All this stuff. What are you going to do? And this one Republican, a Republican tied to President Trump's political operation, told Axios, quote, "It's going to be a hate election. Voters have to hate the Dems more than they hate us. And we have material to work with." And, you know, the Republicans are telling Axios, you know, Trump's primetime speech last week did nothing to help. I guess it was John Cornyn. Yeah, Senator John Cornyn says, "I have yet to understand how we win the midterms by talking about what happened in 2020. But the Republican pollster says Democrats could wind up with a 7-seat majority in the House, where current Republicans currently have a 6-seat majority. And this Washington Post Ipsos poll out Thursday shows that Trump's net approval rating is minus 19. So Republicans are planning to use this intra-party or inter-party squabble going on among Democrats. They're going to use this to their advantage. You've got some Democrats who are saying, yeah, yeah, the war in Iran is just fine. We're with Israel. You've got other Democrats who are saying, no, no, the war in Iran is a violation of war. And Netanyahu's a terrible man who basically snookered Trump into it. You've got some Democrats who are saying we should have Medicare for all. You've got other Democrats saying, oh, no, you don't want to have socialism. You've got some Democrats saying we need to raise taxes on rich people. You've got other Democrats saying, no, no, it's time to lower taxes on the middle class. You've got some Democrats, you know, I could go on. And then you get into the issues of, you know, you've got some Democrats saying, you know, we need to support all trans folks in all circumstances, you know, because they're part of the human community, just like the rest of us. And then you've got other Democrats who are saying, well, maybe let's have some exceptions to that, or let's just abandon them, you know, which is, in my opinion, kind of sick and twisted. But, you know, there are people who are saying that on the Democratic side. So the Republicans intend to exploit this. And this is what this guy said. He said, swing voters have a persistent fear the Democrats will just go too far left. So we can make the case that, yeah, we suck, but they're worse. It's amazing. CNBC poll found voters are more likely to be turned off by somebody who calls themselves MAGA than somebody who calls themselves a Democratic Socialist, which I think is good news for Democrats, right? And a majority of voters, even in red states, now say Donald Trump is dishonest. So we've got a starting point. So what's on your mind today? Dave in Federal Way, Washington. Hey, Dave, what's up?
2: Hey, not too much, Tom. Hey, and this is definitely going to sound like conspiracy theory, all right? And I want to tell you that my connection to the military stopped in 2012. So, you know, my information, you know, you can do the math on that, okay? But there's something more, and you used to say something about testosterone poisoning. It used to kind of make me chuckle a little bit, but you don't say it anymore. And it got me thinking about this thing with Hegseth and this, you know, this thing he's doing where he's testing all soldiers at the age of 30 for testosterone deficiency, and then I guess offering testosterone replacement theory. Look, Tom, this is not what it appears to be, I believe. I got into a little bit of trouble about this, and this is what kind of ended my military foray. Look, there's this belief that Christianity has an inherent weakness with Islam, all right? You can trace it back all the way to Hugo Grotius, all right? And it has to do with the Christian sense of value on life. Mm-hmm. They believe that Muslims, there are some Americans, prominent Americans, that believe that Muslims do not put any sort of value on life that we can comprehend. You know, that's a Christian country. All right, so anyways, there's this belief that we have to overcome this through, you know, I use the term plying. They were plying people with steroids, anabolic steroids, alcohol, and other things to overcome this moral apprehension, all right? They want people to be able to kill with absolute conscience.
1: Well, Hegseth even said this is going to increase our lethality. All this testosterone.
2: Less. All right.
1: Yeah.
2: Now, I'm sure somebody out there is laughing. They're like, okay, but all right, let Hegseth do his diabolical experiments. It's not going to work. Testosterone has very little to do with it. Yes, but that's just one layer That's just, and look, Tom, the Nazis did this. Believe it or not, as horrible as the Nazi regime was, they still had this belief that their soldiers were inherently crippled by a Christian sense of morality, a Christian sense of the value on life.
1: So are you suggesting, Dave, that you think that Pete Hegseth is trying to overcome this Christian sense of morality, by giving people testosterone, which makes them more aggressive?
2: So let's come right to the point, Tom. I believe a land invasion is inevitable, and I think they're going to want wanton carnage.
1: And he wants pumped-up soldiers.
2: They don't want any.
1: He wants it to look like
2: anything about it.
1: Yeah, he wants it to look like the sacking of Troy. Have you seen the movie yet, by the way, Dave? The Odyssey?
2: No, I haven't.
1: Oh man, you got to see it. You got to see it. You're going to love it. It's just a mind blow. It's one of the best movies I've seen in a long, long time.
2: Well, I just want to throw this out. We can't wash our hands of this. This is my warning to the American people. This is what got me in trouble. It may sound good because you mentioned something about it's all just AI now and remotely piloted vehicles and joystick warfare. Okay. All right, you might be right, Tom. I'm not going to, but I don't think so. Okay.
1: No, I think he's heading for his boots on the ground, too. I think that we are right now in Iran where we were in Vietnam in late 1966, where the escalation is starting and nobody has really noticed it or called it that. And, it's what it feels like to me. And I sure hope I'm wrong. I sure hope that these guys figure out a way out of this, because it's going to provoke a worldwide depression. It's going to provoke a wider war in the Middle East. And that war in the Middle East, given that Iran is officially an ally of both Russia and China, could easily spread to the Russian and Ukrainian conflict. If Putin decides that, as America gets more and more tied up with Iran, now's a good time to try to take out the eastern half of Poland and Estonia, Lithuania, and Latvia. Let's test NATO and see what happens. And then Xi says, hey, great time to take Taiwan. That scenario is so crystal clear to me. And I sure hope I'm wrong, but I think he's putting us on the path to World War III.
2: Well, you remember the bad old days, Tom. You remember Kissinger and Nixon and the Church Commission.
1: I remember
2: your peers do not. That's ancient history. They don't even know about it.
1: Yeah.
2: Your liberal peers. And this is, I'm telling you, nothing has changed. Those elements, those forces, those influencers are still in the U.S. government.
1: I completely agree. Dave, I got to move along, but thank you for the call. Roger in Seattle. Hey, Roger, what's up?
3: My friend in Federal Way might have some good information about what's going on, but the Native Americans point to the doctrine of discovery by Pope Nicholas V in 1452 to discriminate against Muslims and every other third world country. So that's why if you ask an Alaska Native or American Indian, they'll point to that Pope's 1452 permission to kill all of indigenous people if they don't become Christian.
1: Mm-hmm.
3: So that it follows then that Hegseth and all of the other Southern Baptists and other right-wing Christians, that even Catholics that don't read their history books very well or listen to Native Americans, will say, when Trump in the first administration had, anti-Muslim stuff, and then he learned that, maybe I can get some Saudi money, maybe I ought to tone down the Muslim stuff, then all of a sudden you don't hear Muslim stuff anymore out of his mouth.
1: Yeah, now it's just Iranians.
3: Right. But the other thing besides boots on the ground that this gentleman talked about is, what about a tactical nuke? If he does that to get this newly discovered mountain that's over the next, 3, 4, or 5
1: kickback mountain or whatever it is.
3: Iranian nukes.
1: Yeah.
3: And then that's going to give the Chinese and the Russians permission to use tactical nukes on Taiwan and Ukraine, right?
1: Yeah. I sure hope Trump isn't that insane.
3: But I think Congressman Smith, last Wednesday, released a video which he hasn't done before. He's just gone on NPR before. But I think he's warned whoever, you know, in Secretary of State slash national security guy, you go to a tactical new or boots on the ground, we're going to release XYZ, you know, stuff to get you all impeached. So I think I'm hoping that that's why he went to the state, you know, Trump watches video. So he released a video saying, don't do XYZ. He didn't mention Trump, tactical nukes, and he didn't mention boots on the ground. But, you know, he said that we get the hell out of, get Republicans, get this guy out of there. He's crazy. That was the video.
1: From Adam Smith?
3: Yeah, Adam Smith.
1: Yeah, who's been on this program a number of times. Okay, Roger, thank you. Thank you for that. We'll be right back.
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1: Talk media for the sane among us. Yes, we are still here. We are still sane, and we're picking up your calls. We'll be right back. Sue in Belmont, Michigan. Hey, Sue, what's up?
4: I want to talk about climate change, but I'm glad you're back.
1: Thank you.
4: And I noticed that you had a little bit of color on your face. You must have been someplace warm.
1: Yeah, we
4: anyway,
1: were. Yeah, thank you.
4: Here in Michigan, I don't know how much you're aware of it, but we're experiencing a lot of the smoke from the forest fires in Canada.
1: That's right.
4: And it has gotten so bad, they're saying you don't want to go outside and do much. You know, and I'm always checking. I have this app about air quality, and I check it for different areas. And I, you know, my air conditioner is broken in my car. So I'm traveling, and I'm getting warm, and I'm afraid of opening up the window as much. And there have been people who have experienced a lot of health issues for going out. And there are, our pool for the mobile home park I'm living in has remained closed, and there are many that remain closed.
1: Yeah.
4: And I have a friend who lives in Canada up by the Sioux, and she put something on Facebook about the conditions in Canada. So it's not as black and white as some people seem to think.
1: Trump is blaming the Canadians for that. it's climate change that's driving this. It's his own damn policies.
4: Yes. And I thought it was just one or two provinces, but it's a huge area.
1: Oh, it is, yeah.
4: And
1: in central Canada.
4: Yeah, and I also remember when we had California fires.
1: The Canadians
4: came over and helped.
1: Firefighters, that's correct. That's correct.
4: Yes, and so this enmity between this administration and Canada has got to stop.
1: Yeah.
4: They have to remember how the Canadians helped us.
1: They did on multiple occasions, by the way. And you're absolutely right.
4: Yeah.
1: Sue. And stay away from the smoke. I mean, we had this problem here in Portland about 4 years ago, 5 years ago, where for about 5 days you couldn't breathe. And the air cleaners were all sold out. You know, wear a good mask, if you're outside, the same kind for COVID. And because that stuff can cause lung cancer, and it can, and little particles get in your bloodstream that can cause heart disease. So, Sue, I got to move along, but thank you for the call. Good luck. Jim in Moline, Michigan. Hey, Jim, what's on your mind today?
5: I heard last week you said you read through the Bible four or five times. I wonder what you got beginning to end.
1: I have. In fact, I did it not only out of curiosity, but also to get myself to sleep. I did it for 4 years in a row. You can buy these through the Bible in a year Bibles, you know, where they divide, you read about a page and a half every night. And I found it particularly going through like Deuteronomy. I mean, it put me to sleep. but I learned a lot. I got the history. I figured out that there's a lot of history in there. And there's a lot of good teachings in there,
5: Do you believe that's the true word of God?
1: I think that parts of it are obviously history, you know, that have been handed down over long periods of time from person to person. I don't want to get into the argument about whether it's divinely inspired. I'm not even sure I know exactly what that means.
5: Well, so you don't believe in the Father, Son, and the Holy Spirit?
1: I What is this questioning, Jim? What's the point you're trying to make?
5: You were talking to me about, heard you say about Franklin Graham going around preaching.
1: Yes, I think he's a hypocrite.
5: He gets money, says he's a hypocrite. They run Samaritan Purse, and people, they're right there on when earthquakes or hurricanes hit, they're right there to help people before FEMA even gets there.
1: Yeah. Well, sometimes bad people do good things.
5: Well, that's what the Christians do.
1: Well, okay.
5: You believe in eternal life?
1: It's not a question of what I believe, Jim. It's
5: well, what you read through that from Genesis to Revelation. You should have got something out of it.
1: I did. Yeah. And I would recommend that you do the same, Jim, because I suspect.
5: I know all of it.
1: No, I don't think you've read the entire Bible, because if you had, you would not be singing this song.
5: Listen, no, you quit. But do you believe that Jesus had 3.5 year ministry?
1: Jim, do you believe that if you fail to care for the stranger, if you fail to feed the hungry, if you fail to heal the sick, that you will personally go to hell? Do you believe that?
5: Well, but do you personally believe?
1: No, seriously. I'm asking a serious question. It's right there in Matthew 25. Do you believe that?
5: But that's all the one thing in the end.
1: So what are you doing for that?
5: You believe. I say, do you believe?
1: Yeah, okay, all right. Tom in Media, Pennsylvania. Hey, Tom, what's on your mind today?
6: Earlier you had expressed surprise, and I was surprised, too, that the generic polling, I think, for the House was as close as it
1: was. Yeah, it's like 4 points, yeah.
6: Yeah, and that's almost the margin of error. And, you know, I'm surprised because this is a midterm. Usually the midterm, the last 20-some years, the off side wins, you know, the ones that are not in power. Mm-hmm. Plus, we have an unpopular president. We've got high inflation and high gasoline. But, you know, this is what I've been trying to say for the last couple of years. The Democrats are missing out on the middle class. I mean, we're 52% of the American citizens. Now, I'm skilled union, but I know a lot of skilled workers. You know, that's my tribe in a sense. You know, I'm retired. I go to, you know, these barbecues and swap meets and car meets. I know people like this, and they're very frustrated with the Democrats because their policies, as taken as a whole, and I'm going to give you just three: Medicare for All 2025, a $25 minimum wage, and the way the, you know, make the millionaires pay their fair share is structured. They would harm us, Tom, either through inflation or, you know, compression of wages or, you know, reduction in our middle class retirement asset values. And we vote for the best economic interests for ourselves, Tom. And, you know, all these three.
1: I get that, Tom. And we have debated those individual issues, you and I, before. And you know, you voted for Trump because you thought he was going to be best for your economy. I'm telling you. The people you're talking about, the upper middle class, the people who are making more than $50,000 and less than $500,000 a year, they're the people who are paying the majority of taxes. They're the people who are paying an average of, you know, 35 to 55% income taxes when you add up all the state, local, and federal. It's those people that you and you're in your tribe, you're the guys who are getting screwed by this administration, by these Republican policies, by the big, beautiful bill. That stuck you with the bill while Elon Musk doesn't pay a damn penny.
6: Okay, can I say one thing? This beautiful bill.
1: I don't think I can stop you.
6: you have before, Tom. This big, beautiful bill, Tom, has, compared to Harris's bill, I am paying $3,700 and my wife, but less in taxes per year. So that's a big
1: thing. Yeah, so you must have a very healthy income.
6: Well, we work for it. Sure.
1: So, you know, he threw you a bone. And you said, "Okay, cool. I'll take that bone. Destroy the American government, right? Put masked thugs on the streets and start killing Americans. Tear down our democracy, but give me my $3,500 a year, cuz that's more important to me than my democracy."
6: You think that we believe that our democracy is going to go away in 2 years. Now, do you understand what a $25 an hour minimum wage would do to us, Tom, in terms of inflation? Do the Democrats even care?
1: It's the neighborhood of the minimum wage in half a dozen of the European countries. I don't think that $25, and again, you and I had this discussion last week, Tom. I don't think a $25 minimum wage is going to hurt anything. I think, if anything, it's going to increase prosperity. The minimum wage was initiated in 1935. It has gone up either 9 or 10 times since then, maybe 11 times now. And two of those times were jumps that were double-digit percentage jumps. And none of them, not a single one of them, can you find any association with inflation, either locally or nationally. Similarly, you have places like the city of Seattle, city of Portland, where you've got, you know, $15, $20 minimum wages now. And not only do you get no inflation, what you get is, because people, working class people, the bottom half of this middle class that you're talking about, and people below that, they're suddenly having enough money that they can go out and buy things that they couldn't buy before, and that stimulates the economy, and that helps guys like you as well as everybody else.
6: But it also causes push-pull inflation.
1: It does not. It does not.
6: There is literally no evidence that raising
1: the minimum wage causes inflation. There's literally no evidence.
6: It's never been raised that much. It's never been such a huge raise. Economists say they can't even calculate this top. So please,
1: if it had ever caused even the tiniest bit of measurable inflation, every Republican would have memorized the year. They go, you know how to do what you did in 1973. Oh, my God. Look at that. You know, it's never happened. It's not going to happen. Tom, we're going around in circles here that we've gone around before. So I'm going to move along. But thanks for the call. Letty in San Antonio, Texas. Hey, Letty, what's up?
7: Hi, Tom. Hi. Listen, I'm going to try to kind of clarify something if I can. And mm-hmm. if you don't mind when I'm done, if you have anything additional to add, please help me clarify all of this.
1: Sure.
7: Please do. I've been watching, you know, ICE and this, all of these people coming together for Lorenzo, the 52-year-old that was shot and killed here recently. Mm-hmm. And it's just really a mix of emotions and just watching strangers that don't know him, how it makes them feel, and everybody up and, you know, walking, protesting, you know, feeling it. Mm-hmm. And, you know, everyone, and no one talks about it, but everyone always brings up, oh, he lived here for almost 35 years,
1: yeah.
7: you know, and that guy, he lived here for 20 years, and he lived, you know, this used to be Mexico in mm-hmm. Texas, and it could be maybe their great-grandfather was here, and they always lived in the vicinity. Mm-hmm. So maybe he really didn't cross the border. He was already here, and they want to say he wasn't a citizen because—
1: Well, I think it's been established
7: he
1: crossed the border, but you know, the way that you deal with people who are not citizens is not by killing them.
7: Well, yeah, I mean, definitely, but they never bring that up, you know.
1: Or frankly, like imprisoning
7: these
1: them.
7: People.
1: I mean, you know, we're hearing these messages from these people in these prison camps who are saying that they're explicitly being told there's only two ways out of here: either you sign the deportation papers and leave the country, or you stay in this jail forever until you die. And why would that be? Well, because the jails are getting like $700 a day for every person that they keep, and these are for-profit prisons, and the Trump family owns some of their stock, and it's like, you know, this is a big thing for the Republican Party, and they're huge supporters of Republican candidates. And it's obscene. It's just obscene.
7: Yeah. Well, yeah. But I want people to understand that people from that are particularly from Mexico. Now, I'm not talking Central and South America. They were a lot of their generational, you know, ancestors were already here before the Europeans even came over.
1: Sure.
7: So it's like they act like this is not, they don't belong here, when really they were here. It's kind of like the Native Americans. They were already here, too. And so it aggravates me, you know, to hear people say that, or, you know, to say the thing about how long they've been here, all like if you know, he didn't come across legally, but he was here for a long time,
1: and
7: they don't want to talk about his ancestry and his heritage.
1: I get it, Letty. I totally get it.
7: Because,
1: No, you've made your point. Thank you very much. Sandra in Rockport, Texas. Hey, Sandra, what's up? What's on your mind?
8: Hi, Tom. I just had to call in, was listening to your show, was not going to call in today. Busy, busy, busy with Democratic things here in my MAGA county. Anyway, I wanted to call in after the caller, Jim.
1: I don't recall which caller he was. What was the topic?
8: He was two, three calls back, the gentleman that called in about Franklin Graham.
1: Oh, the guy who was, okay, yeah.
8: Okay, I have the story. Hurricane Harvey. My home was hit along Rockport was dead center.
1: Mm-hmm.
8: I am elderly, live alone, have property. My property was damaged. I have also, if you live close to the coast, you have to carry Texas windstorm insurance.
1: Mm-hmm.
8: And I had that. The Franklin Graham organization was down here with one of the big churches.
1: Mm-hmm.
8: I was told to go there. I went there. They want to know if you have your windstorm insurance. What they do is they collect, they get their contractors. They tell you it'll be this much money and you have to pay down this much, knowing you will get this from your TWIA. And then they take a portion of that and hold on to it, send contractors out to your house that they have. And they don't do anything other than maybe change the faucets on the outside, like plumbing, electrical, anything like that, that I was paying down for. It wasn't even the full amount. They just gather up a certain amount, a down payment.
1: So they're running basically we'll front you some money scam.
8: It's a grift, Tom. It's another grift.
1: Oh, my God. Well, I'm not surprised. I mean,
8: that's the way Franklin Graham is operating.
1: Yeah, his father. I had a lot of respect for Billy Graham.
8: So did I. I grew up in Dallas, Texas. My mother. We went to the revivals.
1: Yeah.
8: I understand. I know.
1: Yeah, we watched him on TV as a family. I mean, you know, I think Billy Graham was the real thing. His son, of course, was a ne'er-do-well, cocaine-using, woman-chasing, alcoholic, whatever. I mean, you know, his son was kind of the prodigal son who then came back. But I think what he came back to was the family business. I don't think he came back to the teachings of Jesus, frankly.
8: No. It's called a brand again. It's called grifting.
1: Mm-hmm.
8: And
1: yeah.
8: So when I heard this, Jim, call in. I, especially being and going through that, I was out of my home 2 years due to this because I had signed on with them and then trying to get my money back I never got over $3,000 or $4,000 of it back.
1: Wow.
8: It just went by the wayside. They would not give it back.
1: It ended up in Franklin Graham's pocket.
8: Yes, it did. Yes.
1: Incredible.
8: And overall, I gave them a check for a little over $7,000.
1: Yeah.
8: And, of course, I needed that money. But there again, I'm an elderly woman alone, and had never been through a hurricane. I was depending, and I was reaching out, thinking, like I'm sure a lot of people do, it has to do with the Graham organization. They're not going to do anything, blah, blah, blah, blah. You know, you're open.
1: Yeah.
8: You're vulnerable.
1: Yeah. Franklin Graham is to religion what Donald Trump is to politics right now, sadly.
8: Amen. Amen, sir.
1: Sandra, thank you. Thank you very much for the call. That's remarkable. I was, you know, she started telling the story. I was like, I wonder where this is going to go. Oh, boy. My op-ed today, my Hartman Report post, is titled Trump and the Odyssey, the Ancient Curse He Just Unleashed on America. Louise and I went to see The Odyssey on Saturday. There isn't a 70-millimeter IMAX theater here in the Pacific Northwest. We would have had to go down to California to see it on one of the really big theaters. But there was a 35-millimeter, a small IMAX. But anyway, we went to see the movie. And it's brilliant. I mean, I thought 3 hours long, and I was on the edge of my seat through the whole thing. It's just a brilliant, brilliant, brilliant movie. But what's really interesting is I kept getting washed over as I was watching this movie with this idea that Donald Trump and Benjamin Netanyahu Trump and his military lickspittles, you know, Hegseth and Crowd, and Kushner and Witkoff in particular, are breaking the most ancient law that created what we today call Western civilization. In the movie, it's called Zeus's Law. And Zeus's law is based on this Greek concept of theoxenia, Xenia is hospitality. Theo is, you know, divine, right? So Theoxenia is the idea that walking among us, looking like us humans, there are gods. And we don't know who's a god and who isn't. And therefore, when a stranger comes to us, or somebody we don't know, I guess that's kind of the definition of a stranger, who doesn't look like us or speak like us, we have an obligation to treat them as if they were a god. And the sacking of Troy, well, I'll get to that in just a second. So anyhow, in the movie, this is referred to as Zeus's Law. And it's, you know, it's a reference to Zeus in his role as Zeus Xenios. In other words, in Greek, the protector of strangers, guests, and supplicants. And it means that hospitality isn't just courtesy. It's a sacred obligation. And Zeus, the god of gods, stands behind it himself. And the Odyssey is built around this idea from the beginning of the movie to the end. It's basically, the whole poem is a ledger of good hosts and bad hosts. The Phoenicians, when Odysseus encounters the Phoenicians, they welcome him. They

Abraham sees three strangers approaching his tent on a hot summer day, and he rushes out to greet them and to have a big feast. And I mean, before he even knows who they are. And it turns out, indeed, they were gods or divine, you know, messengers. And one of them says to Abraham, your elderly wife, Sarah, is going to have a baby, a son. And it comes true. Now, the next chapter, the 19th chapter of Genesis, tells the opposite story, which is these same gods, these same three guys, go to visit Sodom, and the people there treat them like crap. And so Sodom gets destroyed for that by God, right? So this is, you know, this is the foundation of this old Jewish tradition. I'm probably mispronouncing it, Hachnasat Orchim, the welcoming of guests. Now, this also appears in Christianity in Matthew 25. Jesus says, you know, if you treat this as you treat the stranger, you are treating me. As you do unto the least of these, you have done unto me. And he specifically specifies the stranger. The parable of the Good Samaritan, same thing. And then and Paul's letter to the Hebrews, I mean, he just comes right out and says it. He says, you know, don't neglect hospitality to strangers, quote, for by this some have entertained angels without knowing it, end quote, from, you know, the book of Hebrews. So, but now this is also intrinsic to modern day Persian, that is Iranian, hospitality traditions. The Persian tradition, or counterpart to Zeus Xenios, is Mithra, the Zoroastrian Yazara, or divine being, whose entire job is to make sure that everybody behaves with hospitality. The phrase in Farsi, in the Iranian language, is Memam Habibi Kodast, the guest is the beloved of God. So now we get to the story of how this applies to Donald Trump. When Witkoff and Kushner first met on February 28th with the Iranians in Geneva, Switzerland, they gave the Iranians a proposal. Said, take this back to the Ayatollah and to, you know, the head of your military and all that and see what you think. I mean, they'd worked out a deal. The Omanis were the negotiators or the kind of middlemen, and they thought that there was a real deal there. And so the Iranians went back to Tehran, and 40 of them, the senior level, the entire senior level of the administration, the Iranian administration, met at Khomeini, Ayatollah Khomeini's home. And what did we do? We dropped a bomb on their house, and we killed them all. We killed Khomeini, we killed his wife, we killed his kids, we killed his, the only survivor was his son, whose wife was killed and whose child was killed and who is apparently so disfigured he's unwilling to show up in public. And he's the guy running the country now. So in Iran, and not just in Iran, I mean all over the Muslim world, this was viewed as a basic violation of Zeus's law. See, in the Odyssey, the crime that is being punished, that for which Odysseus is punished by 10 years of, you know, just absolute hell, and 10 years and 7 years, you know, stuck in the wilderness, as it were, with a pretty lady. but the crime that they're being punished for is the Trojan horse. They betrayed Zeus's law. They gave a gift, and the gift carried with it a bomb. You know, it was the guys inside the horse. And that's the whole message of the movie. I mean, you know, I'm not spoiling the movie. We've been telling this story for 3,000 years. And we did essentially the same thing. While the meeting took place in Geneva, their offer was brought like the Trojan horse into the home of the Ayatollah. And then as he was examining it, we dropped a bomb on his head. And I mean, in the Muslim street there, Pakistan was where it was worse. I mean, you know, 9 people died in the protests in Pakistan. In Iraq, I mean, all across the Middle East, there were protests to our killing those people. And last week, Ryan Grimm and Jeremy Scahill, over on their Dropside News Substack newsletter, wrote that Kushner and Witkoff weren't even negotiating in good faith. They said they're just doing it to make money. This is a quote from Scahill and Grimm. Quote, in June, Iran calculated profits from such alleged manipulation had reached $9 billion and formally requested in writing that Iran should share in the proceeds. In other words, what Witkoff and Kushner are doing, according to the Iranians, is

0: They're building up hope, and then they're dashing hope, building hope, dashing hope. And each time the oil price goes high, low, high, low, and each time they're betting on it in the futures market and making a fortune. So the sacking of Troy was what, you know, brought the curse of the gods down on Greece and on Odysseus. And I think the Trojan horse is the perfect emblem of this turn that happened back then. I mean, that sacking of Rome was kind of the beginning of the end of democracy and good times in that area. And here now we've got a president who is betraying everybody, right? His betrayals of trust and tradition don't just include Iran. They include Greenland, Cuba, Ukraine, NATO, Venezuela, Canada. He even betrayed every one of his three wives. And now he's betraying our Constitution, which makes you wonder how long America, and worldwide democracy itself for that matter, with a lot of the civilized rules and respect for the law that it requires, how long we will similarly pay for Trump and Netanyahu's analogous violations of Zeus's law. Don in Pittsburgh, Kansas. Hey, Don, what's up?
1: Hi, Tom. Well, I just want you, I liked your soliloquy about Odysseus and the importance of it, which a lot of people, I hadn't really thought about it that way. What we are seeing now is a final, you know, a hardcore war push. What has it been, like 10 nights now of mm-hmm. you know, heavy-duty bombing of civilian infrastructure in Iran? I mean, you know, this is pretty outrageous stuff. And, you know, of course, they lost half of the high-tech equipment before in the early attacks when they didn't realize how accurate the Iranian missiles were, mm-hmm. and with help from China and Russia with their GPS system. Yep. And so now, you know, we have this final push. If they lose all this stuff, and I mean, I have no idea. You know, I'm sure they're being more careful with it. Yeah, the U.S. military. I mean, if they lose all, because, you know, they had that one El Udeid airport, that the Air Force base, that was a 1 in 4 on the face of the earth type of installation.
0: Yeah, the Iranians have taken out a lot of our defensive capability.
1: Whoa.
0: I mean, you know, and,
1: really?
0: And it's not being reported, by the way. The White House is covering this stuff up, which is wild. Don, I got to run, but thank you for pointing that out. That's a really important addition to the conversation. Thank you. We'll be right back. Gary in Monroe, Georgia. Hey, Gary. Greed has no heart.
2: Hi, Tom. Yeah, hi, Tom. Thank you.
0: It is the essence of my op-ed today, in fact. You know, the Zeus's law.
2: Oh, really? Well, I have to use the word I'm honored.
0: Mm-hmm. Indeed. So what's on your mind?
2: Well, that's my little good. Folks, we're in the almost August of the most probably, I agree, one of the most important elections in the history of our country. It's pretty clear that's the case.
0: Yeah.
2: Now, how much, I got a question, how much more clear can Frank, I know not everybody pays attention to the way back in 1935, maybe they should, how much more clear could Franklin Delano Roosevelt been when he said, we have earned the hatred of entrenched greed?
0: Yeah.
2: How much more clearer could this man said it?
0: Yeah.
2: And now as history has repeated itself, 10 times that, minimum 10 times that.
0: I agree.
2: About that, in my opinion, okay?
0: Yeah.
2: And now we need to elect, it's complicated in a sense, but all this is really not, we're talking around the edges here, sometimes very deeply, sure. We can't, it's gotten worse.
0: Yeah.
2: And we need to elect people with we have to have charisma and a candidate. We have to have integrity and we have to have vision. And somebody can send a simple messages out about greed and character in a clear way. And those people are the governor of Kentucky, Beshear, in my opinion, the Senator Ossoff down here in Georgia, along with Senator Warnock. Warnock, I'm sorry, and along with the governor of Pennsylvania,
0: mm-hmm.
2: One of those people I predict will be on the ticket.
0: I would add J.B. Pritzker to that list, the governor of Illinois.
2: Oh, yeah, you can add, sure, absolutely, he's on the list.
0: And we already know that Gavin Newsom is going to be running. I mean, he's all but printed the banners. I mean, he came out last week and he said Trump is trashing me because he knows I'm going to run for president. So, I mean, you know, yeah.
2: So it's August, folks. It's ninth. It's
0: well, we'll be in 2 weeks. Yeah.
2: In 2 weeks. Okay. So I guess that's what I have to offer. So your op-ed was what again today?
0: Louise and I went to, yesterday we went to see The Odyssey, Christopher Nolan's new movie, this three-hour retelling of Homer's play. And the entire movie is about people who broke Zeus's law and people who didn't break Zeus's law. I mean, it's literally the core, that's the spine of the entire movie. And Zeus's law was treat strangers with love and courtesy and generosity, for they may be gods. And you don't realize it. And it was a universal sentiment. You find it in the Old Testament, in Genesis 18, where Abraham sees the three guys, and it turns out that they're divine. You see it in the New Testament, in Jesus' teachings, in Matthew 25, and in the book of Hebrews, where I believe it's Paul was the author of that, where he writes, you know, sometimes we have been visited by angels and not realized it. It's all about the opposite of greed, about generosity. Gary, I got to run, but thank you for the call. It's always great talking to you. Yeah, there you go. Thank you.

0: Gary in Portland. Hey, Gary, what's up?
1: Good morning, Tom. I have more or less an observation than actually a question.
0: Okay.
1: And it's pertaining to a caller you had earlier who identified himself as a retired union worker.
0: Mm-hmm.
1: And how I look at his perspective on things and see it as more or less coming from his actual hatred towards others and how he doesn't want to see those others possibly have something that he has.
0: Well, it could be. I think he's missing the fact that the middle class tax cut portion of the Big Beautiful Bill expires in 2 years, whereas the tax cuts on the billionaires never expire. I'm guessing he doesn't. He's probably unaware of that. But I don't want to attribute, even though he voted for Donald Trump, I don't want to portray him as an evil person. I mean, I think he's misguided. But
1: well, see, I'm going to say what's not supposed to be said.
0: Okay. All right.
1: I don't know if I identify myself as a black American.
0: Mm-hmm.
1: I see him as a white person that doesn't think others deserve what he has. And so to raise wages to $25 an hour for all these others.
0: Right. Which is what he makes.
1: It's something. Yes. Which would be close to maybe something he makes or made because he said he was retired.
0: Yeah. Yeah.
1: That it's something that he just opposes.
0: Yeah.
1: And he doesn't even identify that's why he's actually going against his own best interest. Because like you said, all statistics show that when you raise the minimum wage, it doesn't cause the negative effects that the oligarchs say it causes. And it actually would enhance his life.
0: That's correct.
1: So his position really is coming from something inside of him, which is, like I said, I'll say what you're not supposed to say, his personal hatred.
0: Yeah.
1: That's my observation.
0: Yeah. Okay. I get it, Gary. I'm very reluctant to attribute hatred to anybody, but narcissism, selfishness, greed.
1: Well, actually, hatred does exist, Tom.
0: No, I know that. You should read my email.
1: Yes,
0: I know that.
1: And so I'm going to say it. I know we're not supposed to. We're always supposed to use these other types of identifications,
0: yeah,
1: which really don't hit on what the actual
0: the reason, Gary, and forgive my interrupting you, but I'm seeing that I only have about 30 seconds here. The reason I'm so reluctant to use words like hate is because there are people out there who are actually proclaiming their hate. They're doing Nazi salutes. They're doing these white pride marches and stuff like that. But that's real, actual, unambiguous hate. And I would like
1: it
0: to
1: have degrees.
0: I would I realize it's a matter of degrees, but I'd like to differentiate that from people who are simply selfish. But it's also a different perspective. I mean, you and I have different experiences growing up and of life in general. Gary, thank you for the call. I appreciate your perspective. I thank you so much. And thank you for being with us today. We'll be back tomorrow, same time, same place. In the meantime, don't forget, democracy is not a spectator sport. It requires all of us, and that includes you. So get out there, get active, tag your. We got an election coming up. We got a lot of work to do. Have a great afternoon. Be good to yourself and the folks around you. Stay safe, eat your veggies, get your exercise, and I'll catch up with you tomorrow.
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0: Hello and welcome to Background Briefing, available 24/7 at backgroundbriefing.org. I'm Ian Masters, and today we'll look into a number of stories and issues in the news. We'll begin with the escalating U.S. war on Iran, now expanding with Iran's Revolutionary Guard Corps greenlighting the Houthis to close off the Red Sea Bab el-Mandab Strait choke point, giving them additional leverage along with the closure of the Strait of Hormuz. Joining us to discuss the likelihood that Israel will soon join in Trump's effort to avenge the deaths of American service members while he tries to bomb the Iranians back to the negotiating table is Nicholas Harris, the interim executive director at the Middle East Policy Council and a senior director for strategy and innovation at the New Lines Institute. The former Middle East Security Program Manager at the Institute for the Study of War, where he was Director of Government Relations responsible for Russia and Eurasia. Nicholas served as the 10th First Lieutenant Andrew J. Basevich Jr., USA Fellow at the Center for New American Security, and he's conducted an extensive study on Iran's proxies in the Middle East for the National Defense University. Then we'll examine the blowback from Zelensky's firing of the talented and popular Defense Minister Mikhail Fedorov, the young innovator who was at odds with the Soviet-era all-guard head of the armed forces, and speak with Simon Schuster, a staff writer at The Atlantic. He has reported on armed conflicts and authoritarian regimes for nearly two decades, previously as a correspondent for Time based in New York, Berlin, and Moscow, and is the author of The Showman Inside the Invasion That Shook the World and Made a Leader of Vladimir Zelensky. His latest article at The Atlantic is Ukraine's Dr. Strangelove. Then finally, we'll assess how much Trump can get away with trying to rig the next election and what the citizens of this country can do to stop him. Joining us is Richard Hassan, a professor of law and political science at the University of California, Los Angeles. He's a nationally recognized expert in election law and campaign finance regulation, and he served as a founding co-editor of the quarterly peer-reviewed publication Election Law Journal. He's also the author of a number of books, including The Voting Wars, Plutocrats United, The Justice of Contradictions, and Election Meltdown. His latest book is A Real Right to Vote: How a Constitutional Amendment Can Safeguard American Democracy. And joining us now, Nicholas Harris, Interim Executive Director of the Middle East Policy Council and a Senior Director for Strategy and Innovation at New Lines Institute. And he's conducted an extensive study of Iran's proxies in the Middle East for the National Defense University. Welcome to Background Briefing, Nicholas Harris.
1: Thank you for having me, Ian.
0: Well, thanks for joining us. And we've already seen American casualties, and Trump is vowing to avenge the deaths of American servicemen while he tries to bomb the Iranians back to the negotiating table. But this escalation seems to be indicating, again, how much leverage the Iranians have, because now Iran's Revolutionary Guard Corps have greenlighted the Houthis to close off the Red Sea Bab el-Mandab Strait choke point, which gives them additional leverage along with the closure of the Straits of Hormuz. So in this exchange of fire between the two countries, it doesn't look as if the U.S. is getting the upper hand. What do you think?
1: Well, Ian, this conflict has become a bit of a zombie conflict at this point. It just won't end. And the Trump administration is at a real inflection point here. It is clearly having difficulty imposing a solution to this conflict on the Iranian side. And the Iranians have essentially developed a strategy by which they can cause fluctuations in the global economy with cascade effects in the United States, in the U.S. economy, via activities, military activities that Iran could conduct in response to the United States, not only in the Gulf, but in the broader Middle East, as we've seen from the tragic loss of life of U.S. service personnel. And at the end, you know, when we look at this, the challenge is, Ian, is that we are now in the midsummer, and very quickly this conflict could escalate into truly a more aggressive regional conflict that basically halts the global economy as we enter into midterm elections in the United States, with President Trump's political standing at a very shaky point. And so it's tough to see clearly how the Trump administration gets out of this conflict short of a massive escalation or an admittance that there's limits and hard limits to U.S. power in the Gulf.
0: But already Iran has conducted missile strikes on Saudi Arabia's Prince Sultan Air Base. The IRGC have targeted U.S. drone facilities and an artificial intelligence center in Bahrain that's apparently being used to support U.S. targeting operations. They struck a desalinization plant in Kuwait, and they also struck the Muhafzalti base in Jordan, killing the American military personnel. And then they've also attacked the Al-Tanf base in eastern Syria, which apparently is in response to the Syrians intercepting a shipment of Iranian arms bound for Lebanese Hezbollah. But what's interesting about IRGC and Iranian activities in terms of their targeting, they have not targeted Israel. And that would indicate to me, Nicholas, that they don't want the Israeli Air Force to join in the fight with the Americans. And I think that might well be in the offing. What do you think?
1: Well, we've talked about President Trump's political calculations, but we should look at Prime Minister Netanyahu of Israel's political calculations. He has an election looming in October, and a big part of Netanyahu's pitch to his electorate is that he is the only person in Israel capable of defending Israelis. And he has essentially banked his entire strategy to win re-election based on the idea that in the post-October 7th, 2023 world, that anyone but Netanyahu would have led to a worse outcome for Israel and Israelis. So I think there's a lot there, because the Iranians, if you've noticed, Ian, have been very careful in terms of how they've approached the escalation ladder, right? When they respond, they've generally targeted, with some exceptions, places and sites that they associate with facilitating U.S. military activities. Now, targeting a desalination plant is a different type of escalation, and that I think is something interesting us for to follow, because essentially what that is saying is that as more infrastructural targets are hit by the United States military in Iran, the Iranians are willing to expand the range of their targets and therefore try to undermine essentially the foundations of the rule of these very close U.S. partners in the region.
0: Well, it does seem that Israel is poised to join because, well, there's so many U.S. aircraft showing up in Israel from bases in the U.K. and the U.S., along with a lot of refueling tankers. It looks as if the U.S. is preparing for a renewed air war, and I imagine that Israel would contribute an enormous amount to that.
1: Israel is primed to be, it has been and continues to be, a close U.S. partner. You're right to point out that the logistics of the military buildup that are occurring as we speak together would indicate a very strong Israeli-U.S. coordinated campaign against Iran. And I, you know, not to sound like a cynic, Ian, but there would be probably no greater gift to Prime Minister Netanyahu's electoral campaign than a significant escalation in the conflict with Iran, especially if by the end of it, he can point to widespread destruction of Iran's military capabilities. And it's still unclear how that would be achieved short of a major ground incursion into at least the littoral coastal region of Iran. And this is where I think we get into dangerous scenarios, Ian, because there's a sort of logic chain that could occur whereby the more the U.S. and Israel, but the U.S. invests in this conflict, the closer we get to the election cycles in both countries, but especially the United States, in November, there are potential worst-case scenarios whereby the regionalization of the conflict gets to such a tempo that the Trump administration feels like it has no other choice than to make a big symbolic move against the Iranians to try to force them and compel them to submit. And this is where we get into the ground operations and potential limited invasion scenarios, Ian, which, although they might seem fanciful from a distance, the longer this conflict goes on and the more narrow the options are for the Trump administration to achieve what they would say, what they might declare a victory, the greater the likelihood that that type of option gets chosen.
0: But in terms of Netanyahu joining the war, the Israeli opposition only have themselves to blame for that, because they've been complaining all along that Netanyahu didn't finish the job.
1: Well, it's a very interesting dynamic, right, Ian, in terms of the Israeli electoral, the current campaign, electoral campaign in Israel. Israel's national security is front and center, as are, of course, the cost of living in Israel, the strain on Israeli society, because it's a reservist-based society. The Israeli Defense Forces, the IDF, is a reservist-based force, by and large. And, you know, there is noticeable strain on Israeli society after the better part of 3 years of conflict, right? And so if this conflict with Iran, you have, as you pointed out, with the Iranians, the IRGC has tried to reinforce Lebanese Hezbollah, and there's still active fighting in Lebanon. Hamas is beginning to reemerge as a potential combatant in Gaza, and that situation in Gaza is always on the precipice of catastrophe. The West Bank is another region, is another area that could very quickly deteriorate into widespread conflict. So from the Israeli perspective, and this is the opposition's main argument and their counter argument, is if Netanyahu says there's no better person than him to manage the various different security challenges to Israel since October 7, 2023, their counter argument is no, he fumbled the job badly. And by being so insistent on expanding the scope of Israel's conflicts to include Iran in the manner that he's done now with the Trump administration, that he's actually made Israel's national security worse. And the and more importantly, probably from this perspective, from the Israeli national security perspective, the range of options available to Israel narrower.
0: Well, it seems that this is what's going to be happening pretty soon, right? I know we're not getting into Kalshi and these ridiculous betting rackets that are going on nowadays, but what's your sense of how likely it is for this war to escalate, given how much air assets the U.S. is bringing into the neighborhood and the extent to which, as you just pointed out, that there's a terrific motive on the part of Netanyahu to re-engage the Israeli Air Force?
1: Well, I hate to do a hedge and bet here, but I would still say it's 50-50, and here's why. I think that deep down, President Trump, one consistent theme that we have seen from him since he entered politics in the early 2010s has been his real reluctance to have his quote-unquote Iraq war. And although over the course of his two administrations, he has taken aggressive action in various different contexts when it comes to military campaigns, he has still stopped short of the type of military campaign similar to what the U.S. engaged in the Iraq war in 2003. And even if you want to go even further back, what the U.S. has done in different contexts, such as in Kosovo and in the first Gulf War. And so I think, Ian, one restraining factor on this conflict devolving completely into a regional war and a U.S. ground campaign is President Trump's deep-seated desire to avoid his Iraq war. And Iran would make the Iraq War of 2003 pale in comparison. all the scenarios that we've seen, the Iranian responses, the regional responses, would make that truly into a global nightmare of very strong effects. So I think that's where we are at this 50-50 moment, where there is lots of opportunity for miscalculation and just sort of a cascade effect of responses, but you do have an arresting factor in President Trump's own calculations, and also tied into his own calculations about not wanting to have his own Iraq war, is the truth of the matter that he has midterms that are staring at him coming in November.
0: But in the last couple of minutes there, Nick, it would seem to me that the other side of the coin is that, first of all, Trump has a racist contempt for the Iranians. He's saying horrible things about them, the negotiators. And it reminds me of what he said about Joe Biden. He said, I can't believe I got beaten by this guy. And I'm sure because Trump admires strongmen and sees himself as a tough guy. I mean, he's clearly completely obsessed with being a tough guy, like a mafia boss, you know, and admires Putin and all these thugs. So he's basically, I think, because he's being humiliated by the Iranians and by the fact that he's trapped with them and the fact that he has these outbursts against the Iranian negotiators and calls them all kinds of names, I wouldn't discount the possibility that maybe Netanyahu could talk him into the war twice because his ego has been bruised.
1: There are a lot of complicated factors. I would say, fundamentally, if we do end up in a, first of all, it would be a catastrophe. If we end up in an expanded conflict, it would be a catastrophe for the people of the region, number one, but it would be a also beyond that catastrophe for the broader global human society, is that there is a scenario where the president and his closest advisors determine that in order for the United States to impose a scenario whereby the Trump administration assesses that it's achieved its goals, that it would have to take a stronger, expanded military campaign to achieve beyond an air campaign. That's when we enter the scenario, Ian, of the U.S. trying to seize on a limited basis Iranian territory. And that's when we get into the scenarios and the cascade effects whereby the situation gets to a point where it becomes a worse regional conflict, a worse global cascade effect. And then the question then becomes, and this is where we get into the nightmare scenario, at what point does the Trump administration determine that it can back off of that scenario? And this is where we would hope that, short of that scenario occurring, that there can be a pathway back to negotiations and a pathway back to a sustainable status quo.
0: Well, Nicholas Harris, I thank you very much for joining us here today.
1: Thank you, Ian.
0: And again, I've been speaking with Nicholas Harris, who's Interim Executive Director at the Middle East Policy Council and the Senior Director for Strategy and Innovation at the New Lines Institute and the former Middle East Security Program Manager at the Institute for the Study of War, where he was Director of Government Relations, responsible for Russia and Eurasia. Nicholas serves as the 10th First Lieutenant Andrew J. Bacevich Jr., USA Fellow at the Center for New American Security, and he's conducted an extensive study on Iran's proxies in the Middle East for the National Defense University. We're going to take a brief station break, back examining the blowback from Zelensky's firing of the talented and popular defense minister Mikhailo Fedorov, the young innovator who was at odds with the Soviet-era old guard head of the armed forces.

0: Welcome back. I'm Ian Masters, and this is Background Briefing, available 24/7 at backgroundbriefing.org. And joining us now, Simon Schuster, a staff writer at The Atlantic. He has reported on armed conflicts and authoritarian regimes for nearly two decades, previously as a correspondent for Time, based in New York, Berlin, and Moscow. He's the author of The Showman, Inside the Invasion That Shook the World and Made a Leader of Volodymyr Zelensky. And his latest article at The Atlantic is Ukraine's Dr. Strangelove. Welcome to Background Briefing, Simon Schuster.
1: Great to be with you. Thank you.
0: Well, thanks for joining us. And Ukraine's President Volodymyr Zelensky had key talks today to defuse the political crisis caused by his firing of the popular young defense minister, Mykhailo Fedorov, who has been at odds. He's one of the young innovators, bringing in all the drone technology, etc. He's been at odds with the 60-year-old Soviet-trained General Skirsky in charge of the armed forces. So is Zelensky able to sort of tamp down that revolt amongst people who've been demonstrating and apparently amongst the rank and file in the armed forces who like this young defense minister?
1: Yeah, it's a tough question because it's very much an evolving story. Right now, President Zelensky is indeed trying to find a way to defuse the tensions. I don't think he expected quite so much public support, including through demonstrations in the streets of Kyiv, right outside of President Zelensky's office, in defense of this fired defense minister. So he's trying to resolve that. I think at this point, it's very possible, I'd say maybe the more likely outcome is that President Zelensky reverses himself and reinstates the minister. Last year, in response to street protests related to a corruption scandal unrelated to the present situation, President Zelensky also completely reversed himself when he saw Ukrainians going out onto the street. So he's very sensitive to that kind of opposition, and I think that really influences his decision, including in this case.
0: So George Beebe, who was a former director of the CIA's Russia analysis, I spoke to him recently. He's arguing now that Fedorov is young and popular and is a threat to Zelensky, who fears a peace deal would force presidential elections and expose Zelensky's unpopularity and corruption. Now, what do you know about that charge, unpopularity and corruption? That's certainly not what I've been hearing.
1: Well, a few things there. First of all, I don't have the sense. I've spent a lot of time with Mykhailo Fedorov. I've talked to him many times over the years. I don't have the sense that he has political ambitions that would be a threat to President Zelensky. I think they get along quite well historically because Minister Fedorov is very results-oriented and is focused on the mission of the advancing the fight and bringing the fight to Russia. So I'm not sure that President Zelensky sees Fedorov as a political threat in some kind of future elections. I will say that President Zelensky is very much thinking about elections right now. He's been under pressure from many corners, including from the United States, to hold elections. Actually, the late Senator Lindsey Graham, who passed away a few days ago, was a big driver of that push to get Zelensky to hold elections and renew his mandate. Now that President Zelensky is quite popular, he is thinking about calling the elections soon because that would take advantage of his high popularity numbers. But this current crisis, I would say tangentially, it does have to do with corruption, the point you raised. So I think Minister Fedorov is seen by anti-corruption activists in Ukraine as having clean hands. He is seen as a reformer who is not affiliated with various oligarchic clans and other corrupt influences. So he's seen as clean in that regard. And I think that firing him really galvanized and provoked a strong reaction from those activists, anti-corruption activists who had supported Minister Fedorov.
0: And he was trying to clean up the procurement process amongst these favored companies for new technology, that apparently there is some corruption within the military's or the defense ministries or the defense industry's procurement?
1: Yeah, there have been various scandals related to procurement going back to, I'd say, the first year of the full-scale war. There was scandals related to how much the military was paying for eggs and winter coats for soldiers and things like that. So, yes, this is a constant issue that comes up in various guises. I'd say, I've heard both sides of this debate about the procurement issue. So Minister Fyodorov was promoting and implementing a very decentralized approach to military procurement, one in which really the lower level military commanders could order the weapons they wanted directly from manufacturers and purveyors of those weapons. Very unusual system. I'm not aware of any military that does that. Usually, military procurement is very centralized through the Ministry of Defense. Now, General Sirski, the man with whom Fyodorov is apparently in conflict here, he is a more traditional military man, and I think was uncomfortable with a situation where he, as the military commander, was losing control of what kinds of weapons the military was buying, from whom, in what numbers. So I think that led to their conflict in many ways. There were other reasons for it, but I've heard both sides of the debate, and I can also understand General Sirski's frustration, because if you're trying to lead a military command and make it operate as one organism that can punch through Russian front lines, you want to have control. You want to have control of the procurement process and the kinds of weapons that are being purchased and distributed to the forces under your command. And the kinds of reforms that Fyodorov was pushing for, they were clever, they were innovative, they worked, and they were effective in many situations. But I can understand why they would be frustrating to the high command.
0: So, Simon, we don't quite know what the population of Ukraine is. The last census was back in the Soviet era that said there were 52 million people. We know that Russia has like three times that population, so that's always been an asymmetry in manpower. And a lot of people have left Ukraine. So the real figures could be like 30 or even 25 million. We just don't know. But what that says is that they really have a difficulty with getting enough men and women to the front. And they have casualties, even though the Russians have so many more casualties than they do. Minister Fedorov was trying to find better ways to recruit people because there's a lot of draft dodging going on. And the military goes out and rounds up these draft dodgers. And lately, according to the BBC, a lot of these military guys who are veterans who've seen a lot of fighting and a lot of dying of their own comrades, they're getting beaten up by draft dodgers. So this is a pretty bad situation.
1: Yeah, and that is one of the issues that Fyodorov was really trying to address: how to recruit soldiers, how to bring more young men into the military. I'd say that was the bigger challenge for him. He has a few years of experience now in drone technology. He has a few years of experience dealing with the procurement issues that we just talked about. But in terms of the mobilization issues, how do you get military manpower? That was quite new to him as a challenge, and I've listened to many of the proposals. He's great at thinking outside the box. He's great at coming up with these really often strange and interesting solutions to problems. But this one is just, it's hard to solve. It's a really fiendishly difficult one, because you need to convince people fundamentally to risk their lives, put their lives on the line for the country. And you can't do that with a new app. You can't do that with a kind of Silicon Valley style startup approach in many cases. So I think that was one that was really bedeviling him and the Ministry of Defense. And I didn't see a clear path to a solution coming from his leadership in the Defense Ministry. Maybe they would have gotten there, but that has been frustrating for him in the short tenure there in the Defense Ministry, for sure. And it's going to be the biggest issue, I think, that Ukraine faces going into the winter, potentially the next winter of war. How to replace the soldiers that have been fighting for way too long without a break on the front lines. That remains the numerical advantage that Russia has. It can continue to recruit from a much larger population.
0: So, Simon, the more we talk about Fedorov, the more it looks like it was a terrible mistake to fire him.
1: No, I can also understand President Zelensky's frustration. There are similar cases I can remember during the full-scale war, where Zelensky got frustrated with bickering among his subordinates, ministers or military commanders, that would just lock themselves into a conflict and would constantly be bringing bad news or arguments against their rival to the president and asking the president to intervene. In past cases, he has fired both of them. He's fired both sides, and he said, "I'm tired of hearing this." And he's tried to bring in new blood. In this case, it seems he decided to fire one side of the debate between Minister Fyodorov, the Minister of Defense, and the military commander Sirski. But I think he didn't really calculate how bad the blowback would be. I think that's where the mistake was. I'm not really in a position to judge who is the better military strategist of the two rivals in this debate. I think both have strong arguments. Certainly, Fyodorov was much more widely beloved by the public, by the media, because he came with these new, fresh, exciting ideas of how to wage a war in a new way, whereas the generals are more traditionalist just by nature.
0: Right. So talk about your article at The Atlantic, Simon Schuster, Ukraine's Dr. Strangelove. Tell us about Denis Shatiliman.
1: Dennis Stillerman, he is the founder and owner of Ukraine's leading manufacturer of long-range drones and missile technology. And he is now partnering more and more because of the success of Ukraine's long-range strikes into Russia. You've seen these things, right? Ukraine hitting oil refineries, these massive explosions and fireballs and plumes of smoke. Most of these explosions are caused by the drones that Dennis Stillerman's company makes. But the reason I decided to profile him and look at him more closely is, one, because of the success of those strikes. They have really brought the momentum and the wind to Ukraine's back in this war in a way we haven't seen in years. So that's a major debt of gratitude that I think Ukraine owes to him. Second, the Europeans, including some major NATO members like France, Germany, Denmark, Sweden, the United Kingdom, have started looking more and more to Stillerman's company and technology and thinking, how can we adapt this to develop Europe's defenses? And he's been signing various partnership agreements with European NATO allies. And third, is the reason I wanted to focus on him is his backstory is so wild. I don't, we won't have time to get into it here, but he basically came up through Russia. He earned his fortune in Russia. He studied in Russia. He served jail time in Russia. So the fact that this character has emerged as such an instrumental part of Ukraine's defenses and now potentially Europe's defenses, I thought was worth a deeper look.
0: Right, and his company, Firepoint, looks like they'll get the contract to build the Patriot interceptors.
1: They would be first in line. I think just a little more than a week ago, President Trump made this promise that Ukraine would get the license to manufacture Patriot interceptors. It's early days. That kind of thing takes years to work its way through the bureaucracy, usually, and that's even before they start building the factory to make these things. But if you look at the playing field of Ukrainian engineering and military companies who would potentially participate in such a project, Firepoint would be the top of my list. So yes, he's very much keen on doing that. And I asked him about the Patriot project, and he said yes. He would be eager to participate in the production of Patriot missiles in Ukraine, but his main focus has been working with the Europeans. What he describes as gaining strategic autonomy for Europe from the United States. So he's focused, yes, on defending Europe from Russia, but he wants to do it in a way that ensures that Europe can defend itself, even if the United States pulls back and withdraws from NATO or withdraws from other security commitments that it's made to Europe.
0: So Putin lately has been hammering Kyiv and other cities with ballistic missiles because he knows that Ukraine has run out of Patriot interceptors. So Zelensky retaliated with 400 drones aimed at Moscow. The Russian Defense Ministry says that they downed 1,054 Ukrainian drones in a 24-hour period. Apparently they're getting better at intercepting. What is the situation vis-a-vis the drone warfare and the missile warfare? Who's doing the most damage? It looks as if Russia's doing a lot more damage to Ukraine than Ukraine is doing to Russia, although it does look as if Ukraine is very skillfully targeting their drones and missile attacks on Russian oil facilities.
1: Yeah, I guess it depends on how you measure the damage. I think Russia's strikes with these ballistic missiles have, from the images we've seen of the targets, really hit civilian neighborhoods, apartment buildings, things like that. So it seems to be a campaign of terror to wear down the will of Ukrainians to fight. The Ukrainian side has been very effective in hitting energy infrastructure, military logistics, and targets like that in order to weaken the Russian war machine and its ability to fund itself, to get the money to continue fighting the war. Who's doing more damage? I think the Russians at this stage in the war are feeling the pain more keenly because it's something new for them. I think the Russian side and the Russian public have not felt in such a direct way the impact of the war over the course of the last 4.5 years. Whereas the Ukrainians, they're suffering through it, but in many parts of the country, they're kind of used to it. This is a calculation you make in your head every time you go to bed in Kyiv. Are we going to go down to the shelter if there's an air raid siren? Where will we go? The Ukrainians have almost become inured or accustomed to this threat, whereas the Russians are facing it in the last few months for the first time, and the impact psychologically on them, I think, is more intensely felt because of that.
0: So just in the last a minute then, Simon, the Russia nuclear hawk, Sergei Karaganov, a former advisor to Putin, he keeps calling for Putin to use tactical nuclear weapons. And now that Putin is not so much losing Crimea, but it looks as though the Ukrainians have neutralized Crimea. And if they close the Kerch Bridge, which is a pet project of Putin, he's likely to have a fit. And how angry can he get? And what do you think the likelihood of him firing a tactical nuke?
1: Yeah, I think we can't discount that possibility. There are a few options that Putin has available. I think the most likely and the easiest one for Putin to continue the war would be to call a draft and draft a few hundred thousand more Russian soldiers to try to break through those very stubborn and frozen lines. Another option Putin has to achieve much the same goal is to hit those lines, those defensive lines of the Ukrainians, with a tactical nuclear weapon. Now, this is not the kind of doomsday device from the Cold War that destroys an entire city, for example. This is a smaller device that would destroy an area the size of a few city blocks or a military base, and then spread radiation, of course, devastating amounts of radiation. So
0: Right,
1: this is an option.
0: which could drift towards Russia.
1: That could, right. So that's one of the reasons he, I think, would think twice about that. I'd say it's less likely than a mobilization because the backlash to Russia using a tactical nuclear weapon would be so severe from the international community, from the West, but also from traditional allies of Russia like China and India. China has signaled very clearly that it would cut off Russia in a very meaningful way from supplies and financial relationships between Russia and China if Russia were to cross that red line and use nuclear weapons in this war. I don't think that is a threat that Putin takes lightly. So I still put the likelihood of that as quite low, but it is an option that Putin has had on the table throughout this war, and we can't write it off.
0: Well, Simon Schuster, I thank you very much for joining us here today.
1: Thank you so much.
0: And again, I may speak with Simon Schuster, who's a staff writer at The Atlantic. He's reported on armed conflicts and authoritarian regimes for over 2 decades, and previously as a correspondent full-time based in New York, Berlin, and Moscow. He's the author of The Showman, Inside the Invasion That Shook the World and Made a Leader of Volodymyr Zelensky. And his latest article at The Atlantic is Ukraine's Dr. Strangelove. We're going to take a brief station break and back assessing how much Trump can get away with trying to rig the next election and what the citizens of this country can do to stop him.

0: Welcome back. I'm Ian Masters, and this is Background Briefing, available 24/7 at backgroundbriefing.org. And joining us now is Richard Hasson, professor of law and political science at the University of California, Los Angeles. He's a nationally recognized expert in election law and campaign finance regulation, and has served as the founding co-editor of the quarterly peer-reviewed publication Election Law Journal. He's also the author of a number of books, including The Voting Wars, Plutocrats United, The Justice of Contradictions, and Election Meltdown. And his latest book is A Real Right to Vote, How a Constitutional Amendment Can Safeguard American Democracy. Welcome to Background Briefing, Richard Hasson.
1: Good to be back with you.
0: Well, thanks for joining us. In Trump's speech to the nation the other night, which the White House promised would be earth-shattering, but it was basically a bunch of recycled rambling from Trump. Even Fox News thought it was a nothing burger. But that's not to say, Rick, that Trump appears to be determined to rig the November elections, has tremendous power at his hands with the executive branch. And it would seem to me that the Republicans have a self-interest in the Save America Act because it may save their skin.
1: Well, I mean, the first thing to say is that the speech was underwhelming. It was, as you say, a bunch of recycled, discredited ideas about Chinese interference in the election, about hordes of non-citizens voting in our elections. What surprised me was two things. First, he did not claim that the 2020 election was stolen, which is something he has probably said thousands of times in

0: this decentralized system and really put the power to run elections not in the hands of the federal government, but in the hands of state and local actors.
1: But are you reassuring me, Rick, that, because I see his determination, and as far as I know, he's done a lot of stuff weakening safeguards already, and it seems to me that he's going to try anything. He's going to throw it at whatever he can at the wall and see what sticks. So can we be rest assured that this next election will be fair and that the counting will happen? And that Trump, he seems to be preparing, not just trying to suppress the Democratic vote, but he's also seems to be preparing for the after election to challenge the results. So it could be a 1-2 punch. And I'm just would like to get a sense from you of what the American citizens, many of whom I imagine are just as sort of nervous about this as I am.
0: Well, I think really I want to kind of thread the needle here. Some people hearing Trump's speech and hearing his relentless false claims of election interference, I think, are panicking. Some people seeing that he seems pretty weak on this are complacent. I think the appropriate mood is one of resiliency. It's to recognize that Trump is not all powerful, that the constitutional design, which has many poor features in it at this point, given a neo-authoritarian in the presidency, it's a good thing that we have decentralized elections. And so I think what we're really talking about is what are the specific things he might try to do. And the biggest factor here is not Trump's motivations, which I take to be terrible, but how close the election's going to be in terms of control of the House or the Senate. If it's a blowout, as we saw in Hungary, there's not much that a somewhat a powerless authoritarian type can do. If it's extremely close, say it comes down to a few congressional races, and maybe they're in places like California where the vote totals take days to tabulate. Then I think he's going to try to pressure election and elected officials. He'll try legal action. He could try seizing ballots. This is one of the things I'm most concerned about. There are all kinds of ways that he could try to do this. There could be an attempt to try to not seat certain members in the House or in the Senate. But all of that really is contingent on it being a very close election. Otherwise, I don't think that he's going to be able to really interfere with this hyper decentralized system in a way that's going to actually affect the outcome of the election.
1: But he does seem to be very obsessed with the state of Georgia. He already sent Tulsi Gabbard down there to Fulton County. And I'm wondering whether, which part of the threats that he made in his speech was about voting machines. And he's obsessed with the touchscreen voting machines that they have in Georgia. Could he try to decertify these machines and create chaos?
0: Well, so here, this is an interesting question. First of all, he has fired the commissioners on the United States Election Assistance Commission, which is a pretty obscure agency, but one of the things it does is to certify voting machines. Without commissioners, I don't think he can do anything there with voting machines. And in any case, the federal government doesn't have the power to certify or decertify for the purposes of using, for the purposes of running an election. It's really about certification for purposes of providing federal funding to help, deal with these problematic machines. Georgia's actually going to get rid of those machines. They just haven't been able to do it quickly enough. But we do know that in 2020, there was a full hand recount of the ballots, and it confirmed the results that the machines had reported. And so he may be focused on Georgia, but if the actual question is who's going to control the United States House of Representatives, we really need to look at the 30 or so competitive congressional races in the United States, which are in a

0: a variety of different states to really try to make a difference. You know, it's not like a presidential election where you might say if you could mess with Georgia or mess with Pennsylvania, that could sway the outcome. This is a you know, very different kind of thing, and it makes it harder for someone who's trying to manipulate things to know exactly where to put their firepower.
1: So why did he fire all those people on the election commission?
0: Well, I mean, there are different theories. We don't know. One possibility is he's just wants to make things harder to run fair elections. It's the same reason that he has hollowed out the cybersecurity agency that helps to prevent foreign interference. You know, this is just kind of just more of him blowing off steam or trying to undermine voter confidence in the electoral process. What I think he might be trying to do is deal with a part of the Save America Act that he's trying to get in place without that law passing. This is the part of the proposed law that requires people to provide documentary proof of citizenship, that is, a birth certificate, a naturalization certificate, if you've changed your name because of marriage, maybe a marriage license, in person to elected officials before someone can be registered to vote. Now, there is a going back to the 1990s, there's a federal law that says that the federal government's going to create a form, and this form has to be accepted by states in order for people to vote in federal elections, whether or not the state has different rules. And the job of creating that form, it's like a postcard registration form, used to be with the Federal Election Commission. Then in 2002, when Congress created the Election Assistance Commission, it moved over to the EAC. In one of Trump's executive orders on voting, he tried to order the EAC to change that form so that it would require documentary proof of citizenship before someone could be registered to vote. The court said, no, you don't have the power over the EAC. So maybe he's going to try to install new commissioners to do this. Maybe he's going to try to assert under a strong unitary executive power theory that he can control what the EAC does and make them change the form. If he tries to do those things, I'm sure he's going to be challenged in court. And so far, his record in terms of trying to assert power over the elections has been pretty weak.
1: So, Rick, do you think that the Democrats are doing a sufficient job on pointing out what the Save America Act is really about? Because it's really about suppressing the Democratic vote by demanding people either have a birth certificate or a passport, which 60% of the country don't have. And also, women have changed their names when they get married and divorced, etc. They're vulnerable to be struck off the rolls. I don't get the impression. And the way that he's presenting it to the public is that it's very benign. You know, you should, if only US citizens should vote. Of course, the truth of the matter is that very, very few, only a handful of people who are non-citizens do actually vote. And they've done a study that goes back 40 years and only found only 99 people voted who shouldn't have voted. So it's a non-existent problem he's solving, but he's framing it in a way that a lot of people could be conned into thinking it was, yeah, sure, only citizens should be able to vote and you should have an ID. So I'm not sure that, you know, for example, why don't they call it the Save Donald Trump Act? Because that's what it really is.
0: Well, I'm not even sure about that because many of the kind of infrequent, low propensity, lesser educated voters who've moved over to Donald Trump, those are people who are going to have some of the hardest times coming up with these documents. You know, to the extent that they're poor, they're less likely to have that passport and all of that. So it could be a kind of self-inflicted wound, which is really what I think cost Donald Trump the 2020 election when he discouraged his supporters in the middle of a pandemic from voting by mail, which yeah, actually, you know, would have helped him considerably. But in terms of the passage of the Save America Act, it's very clear that there are senators who do not want this passed. And that includes Lisa Murkowski, who had a very interesting op-ed in the Wall Street Journal over the weekend, where she talked about all of the impediments that would be to voters in Alaska, in these remote parts of Alaska, who would have to come in person to try to register to vote, and just how onerous that would be. So she's a no. Tom Tillis, who's retiring is a no. Mitch McConnell, if he ever comes back to the Senate, is a strong believer in states running elections. He's a no. There's no way that this is going to pass. And they're not going to blow up the filibuster in order to pass it, which is what they would have to do. So I don't see any movement towards this actually passing. I think this is more, if you think about the most likely scenario of Democrats taking back control of Congress, maybe Trump's end game here is really to try to, as he has in the past, delegitimize Democratic victories by claiming they're the product of fraud. And so to try, you know, when you have congressional committees investigating Trump policies and potentially impeaching Trump cabinet members, that he can try and say, well, the Democrats didn't fairly get to office. I really think that may be all that there is to this. I'm not saying that we should be complacent, but I'm saying that so far, the kinds of things that Trump has tried to do, at least, you know, through legal channels, have failed in terms of changing the rules by which we conduct elections.
1: So we can take some comfort in the fact that the President of the United States is losing his mind.
0: Well, what I like to say is that we're lucky we have an incompetent authoritarian. I don't mean mental competency, but I mean someone who
1: Right.
0: hasn't been all that effective. You know,
1: Yeah,
0: one of
1: his war in Iran against Iran is not going well.
0: well, you know, I think that, you know, I hear a lot of people ask me about, are we going to have ICE agents at the polls? I think that what happens in Minnesota, the overreach of ICE and the murder of two innocent protesters really turned the tide. And so any kind of goon squads that they might be trying to send to polling places, I don't think that's going to happen. There would be, you know, people would lie down in the street to stop that from happening at this point. That's, you know, in some ways a testament to the resilience of American democracy, that people are willing to stand up now to protect our civil rights and our civil liberties. That's why I really worry. You know, the scary scenario for me is this very close election where Trump might be trying to manipulate things, not on the front end with people voting, but on the back end when they're tabulating ballots. Is he going to try to send federal agents in to seize ballots in elections where the final vote totals have not been done yet, and in that way break the chain of custody and make it impossible to know who's won the election? So there are really things to worry about. We also had the Department of Homeland Security Secretary Mark Wayne Mullen making the claims that if state and local election officials don't police non-citizen voting with the list he's going to provide, that they could be arrested. So that's not something to ignore.
1: He
0: But
1: said they could be jailed.
0: yes, right. So that's really serious. But I think this, you know, a lot of what these Trump cabinet members say is trying to please the boss. Let's see if they put muscle behind it. So I'm watching that because that would be quite a big development. I think would provoke a very big counterreaction in the American public if we saw Trump trying to jail election administrators. I don't think it's going to happen, but we have to worry about that. And worry about that period because California is so slow in announcing its election results, and some other states are slow too. If it's really close, that period before we know the winners, as the results trickle in and maybe shift from a Republican apparent lead to a Democratic apparent lead, that would be a very dangerous time.
1: Right, but just in closing, the fact that heads of state elections are busy getting ready for the elections is what, 90 days away. They don't need extra work coming from Mark Wayne Mellon.
0: No, and in fact, you know, we know that these non-citizen lists typically are full of false positives. They're full of mismatched names. They're full of people who are already naturalized citizens, but the database didn't catch up. You know, I was on German TV the other day, and they couldn't understand, like, what's the problem with requiring citizenship? And it's because most other countries have a national identity card. which confirms your citizenship. But we don't have that here. And so it's just quite difficult for people, for some people, especially in remote areas, or people who are poor, or people who don't have access to their documents, students, to actually prove who they are. So it would be a terrible change if we moved to that, but I don't think that's happening before November. We're already gearing up for those November elections.
1: Well, Richard Hasson, I thank you very much for joining us here today.
0: It was good to be with you.
1: And again, I'll be speaking with Richard Hasson, a professor of law and political science at the University of California, Los Angeles. He's a nationally recognized expert in election law and campaign finance regulation, and has served as the founding co-editor of the quarterly peer-reviewed publication Election Law Journal. He's also the author of a number of books, including The Voting Wars, Plutocrats United, The Justice of Contradictions, and Election Meltdown. And his latest book is A Real Right to Vote, How a Constitutional Amendment Can Safeguard American Democracy. And this has been Background Briefing. I'm Ian Masters, and I'd like to thank producers Graham Fitzgibbon and Asha Price. And if you've missed any of today's program and would like to explore our vast archives, you can visit us at backgroundbriefing.org, where we'll include extended interviews searchable by topic, and have made it easy for you to sign up for the daily email updates that provide links to resources, articles, and books discussed on the program. 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
5: Bike Talk?
6: Welcome to Bike Talk. I'm Taylor Nichols.
4: And I'm Nick Richard.
6: Can you guess where I am?
4: I'm looking at you, and who's the gentleman?
6: This is my dad. This is Irv Nichols. I rode 3,461 miles to see this guy.
7: I'm worth it.
4: It's great to see you. I saw a video where Taylor was riding into your driveway and you were sitting there in a folding chair.
7: I was sitting in a chair waiting for him. I had heard he was going to be coming in and the approximate time. So I was out there in the shade of a tree and waiting.
6: And I got to tell you, it was a hot day. It was like 92 degrees, humid Michigan, you know, weather. And I had about a 78-mile ride, and he was waiting for me in the driveway when I pulled in, just like I was, you know, doing my paper out as a kid.
4: So now your trip is over. It's complete. The bookends of your daughters in San Francisco to your dad in Michigan.
6: That's right. Yeah. 53 riding days.
7: I was real happy to see him also because I had followed him quite closely on the way here. And I was sorry we had a hot day. I can remember when we never had a summer hitting 90. But he happened to pick one that did.
6: It was a tough last day, I got to tell you. But it's good to be home.
4: Did you tell your dad all the stories?
6: Well, we talked periodically throughout. I posted some stuff online, you know, at taylornichols.bikelife with pictures and stuff. And I guess you followed me on my phone, right, or something like
7: right.
6: that.
7: So
6: you
7: I was able to check the different places that Taylor was making. So I knew about where he was going to be from day to day. Well, I had a nice map of the whole country. I marked the date that Taylor was in each place.
6: Right.
7: And was guessing about the number of miles he'd be doing. Sometimes he would go north-south when I thought he was just going to be going east. But that's the way it goes when you're following some of the paths.
6: Well, that, and I'm trying to follow roads that aren't inundated with cars and drivers and things like that.
4: You were following Taylor on an app?
7: Yes, I had on my cell phone, I had an app that allowed me to see right where he was most every day at the time I was looking.
6: And Nick, when my dad was young, he had one of those phones that you like cranked and it was like a party line.
7: That's right. Cell phones are a big improvement. I wish I had had one when I was working.
4: And Taylor, what's it like to not be riding almost 100 miles every day?
6: I was talking with Jim Pokras, who's going to come on in a little bit, and I reiterated what Jake Hess said last week about why am I stopping? You know, there's still more road. And I sort of feel that way. I sort of feel like I'm not all the way done. This really whet a desire for me to do more of this kind of adventure. I found so many interesting people, and I found the good in so many interesting people. It really renewed my faith in our separated and divided nation. When people in North Dakota found out I was from Los Angeles, they would say, oh my God, is it safe in Los Angeles? Do you have a gun? You know, all these homeless people. And when I told my friends in Los Angeles that I was riding through North Dakota, they said, oh my God, it's so dangerous. That, you know, do you have a gun? Do people have guns? You know, and we are divided by our mistrust and not really understanding each other. And this trip renewed my faith in America is one nation. I wouldn't say under God, indivisible with liberty and justice for all, but I could, I guess.
5: And then you'd take off your coat and glasses and fly away.
6: Yeah, but we want to use this opportunity to talk to my dad a little bit about something that we've talked about in the past, which is, you know, he's 101, almost 102, and he is driving.
5: Wow.
6: Do you want to say that you lost your license about 2 years ago? And
7: I had a problem one time. I had some internal bleeding. I went to the hospital, and when I got out, they asked me not to drive. And after I had been out for a while, I decided I would go to hospice because I had helped hospice with their fundraising before. And they took good care of me. And so eventually I was ready to drive again, to go to the barbershop, the grocery store, to places nearby. And I went down to near Plymouth, Michigan, to a driving school. And they gave me a 3-hour test. About 2 of the hours were cognitive, and I answered 1,000 questions. And then they took me to ride in a car. And I did very well. I should mention that I only have visibility in my left eye. I lost the visibility in my right one about a dozen years ago. And the ophthalmologist that examined me last didn't want me to drive. But I said, I've been driving for 10 years already when I talked to him. So I was quite anxious to get tested, and I did. Then I had to go to the Secretary of State's office. They took me for about a 15 or 20 minute ride and said, oh, there's nothing wrong with your driving.
8: Right.
7: So I have a license. It's good for 20 miles from my home, anywhere I want to go. But I don't go out and drive on the superhighways. I just have given up that kind of driving. But go to the barbershop, the grocery store, all the places around town that I want to.
6: Go ahead, sorry.
7: I was going to say I go to Rotary, Lansing Rotary, every week. And that's an important place for me to be. I joined that club in 1958.
5: Amazing.
6: We, as your family, wish that you wouldn't drive. And I know that you're a safe driver, but I want to bring in Jim Pokras. Dad, this is Jim Pokras. He's the lawyer for our show.
9: Hey.
6: We are going to talk a little bit about autonomous vehicles and whether an autonomous vehicle, a self-driving car, a Waymo or something like that, would be a safer option for you. Jim, welcome back to Bike Talk.
9: Well, thank you for having me again. And I think this is a very interesting topic. And I really take my hat off to you, not only your cognitive abilities, but the fact that you're able to get around and drive and do things like you're doing. That's really great.
6: How might autonomous vehicles affect someone like my dad?
9: This all boils down to public safety. You know, whether or not it's a person that's driving that's older, or we have an autonomous vehicle that may be safer than a vehicle being driven by a person that may be distracted under the influence, and all of the other type of things that make it less safe to have a driver rather than an autonomous vehicle. So I think that,
6: right,
9: you know, what we have to be looking at is the public policy of, you know, whether or not, if it ever becomes statistically safer to have a autonomous vehicle, where would we be, let's say, in 5 or 10 years with regard to the government or somebody telling us that we need to have everybody in autonomous vehicles because it's really safer for everybody. And that brings
6: right
9: up, you know, civil liberties or the freedom to drive, your independence, your identity, and all of the things that go along with having a car and being able to drive it. If it was like 90% safer to I'm having an autonomous vehicle than having a vehicle that's being driven by a person. Would the government be able to mandate that everybody, you know, must use an autonomous vehicle, or that they should be installed on all cars like we have airbags now and seat belts and having people wear helmets and safety seats for children? Should they be able to mandate that everybody uses autonomous vehicles or have some restrictions? That's the question on the table today. And the questions come down to, is it statistically safe? And is it in the public interest and public safety to require people to use autonomous vehicles?
6: Right now, between 40 and 45,000 Americans die of traffic violence every year. So if we can cut that number in half, you're saying, Jim, that it's a worthwhile venture?
9: I'm saying that, you know, you have to take it in context, because if someone like invented a vaccine that prevented half the deaths from a deadly disease, we'd probably embrace it. Or if an airplane became 50% safer because computers were helping fly them. So transportation changed because of the fact that it's safer versus the fact that you're taking away, you know, person's independence and how they visualize cars versus safety.
6: Dad, you were also a pilot. You gave up flying, but you don't give up driving. You want to explain that?
7: Right. I decided when I was 70, I probably shouldn't fly anymore. I didn't realize I was going to live to be 102. But I did decide not to fly anymore. It was not unreasonable to give it up at that age, I thought.
6: But I don't think you had to stop flying at 70.
7: I didn't have to, no. I could have been flying probably. My certificate would have been extended for another few years. But I had decided that that was a reasonable time for me to stop.
6: Right. Jim, do you still fly? You're a pilot.
9: Yeah, I still fly, but you have to pass a physical examination in order to fly. And if you have high blood pressure or any kind of diabetes, they won't, you know, give you that. For my license, even though I'm still flying, I can't fly as pilot in command. But I think that your dad was right. You know, over 70, and, you know, I'm 77. You know, I'm not flying as pilot in command. I don't think it would be safe to do that.
5: Well, that's interesting, because Families for Safe Streets is trying to regulate robo-taxis and autonomous vehicles like the aviation industry. And people really invest a lot in their ability to drive. It's more than transportation.
9: But right. It's their independence. It's their freedom. Right. It's their identity of, you know, what kind of a car they're driving, sports car versus classic cars, motorcycles and things like that. You're weighing safety, you know, versus independent rights.
6: There's another argument about states' rights, because in California, motorcycle riders have to wear a helmet. But in Michigan, motorcycle riders do not have to wear a helmet. Then we get into a whole nother level of how we deal with this.
9: Exactly right. It's a political type of a question, but it's also a liberty type of a question and a public policy type of a question. You know, one of the things that we have to take a look at is who's going to be making the decisions as to whether or not the autonomous vehicles are safer or not, whether it's going to be corporations or the government or some outside independent agency. We don't know exactly, you know, what form that's going to take as far as the restrictions go on people, you know, using autonomous vehicles or not.
6: That brings up the case of my dad again, Jim. The state of Michigan tested him multiple times and decided that within certain restrictions, he is allowed to drive for another year or so. Dad, you were saying about the safety issues that have come into effect while you've been driving.
7: Yeah, I was putting seat belts in my car long before anybody required you to put seat belts in. But we did that back when I was living in Louisville, Kentucky, and just had gotten married in 1952.
6: And you had to pay extra for the seat belts?
7: We paid, yeah. You would construct them. You'd have to drill a hole in the bottom of your car. And you would add the seatbelt to the car. And we did that for quite a few years, long before the auto companies were putting the seatbelts in.
6: It's been a really interesting conversation, and I don't know that we can solve it on Bike Talk. Jim, Nick has an interview with Peter Norton later in the show that comes up with a whole other issue about AVs. But this is the future. And we're trying to figure out where bikes fit into that future and where driving fits into that future. And I'll end by saying, if I can ride my bike from San Francisco to East Lansing, Michigan, then maybe driving is not as imperative as everyone thinks it is.
9: No, but it would be really nice to make sure that those trucks don't come within 3 feet of you when they go by on the road. And if they can
6: absolutely
9: do that with autonomous vehicles or some kind of assistance, that would be really great. It would be a lot safer.
6: Yeah. Well, Jim Pokras of Pokras and De Los Reyes, once again, thank you very much. And Irv Nichols of Irv Nichols, thank you very much.
7: I enjoyed it.
9: Thank you, Irv. It was a pleasure.
5: We got listener email. We had somebody offer you a place to stay, Taylor.
6: Yeah, this was from Mitchell Hall, who lives in Battle Creek, Michigan, which is a little bit south of where I am now. And he says, I would love to host Taylor for a night on his way to Lansing. He can sleep in a bed, get a shower, get a meal. He even says that he would work on my bike if needed, that he's a good mechanic. And I did need that a little bit. You know, Mitchell, thank you so much. I came into Lansing from the north, from Ludington. And so I'm not going to be in Battle Creek. But again, Nick, that's the kind of people that you meet on a trip like this and the kind of people that listen to Bike Talk.
5: This ride I went on this weekend on the Western New England Greenway, I was invited by a listener, Tom O'Brien, and it opens a whole world up of the greenways.
6: Which brings us back to that idea that if you like our show, tell your like-minded friends, because that's really how people learn about other podcasts, and they learn about all the stuff that we're talking about through people who already listen to Bike Talk. I met Rick on my way into Lansing when I was kind of struggling, and Rick didn't know about Bike Talk, but he's a friend of Tim Potter's, who has been on the show, the guy that ran the MSU bike program. So we have to let other people know in our circle about Bike Talk and all the issues that we're talking about.
5: Do you want to play your interview with Rick?
6: Yeah, so here's Rick.
8: The story of my trip has been every time I'm flagging a little bit, somebody comes along and lifts my spirits and maybe my speed. I'm about 25 miles from home, from my dad's house, and I'm in mid-Michigan, and it's 92 degrees, and it's humid, and I'm starting to suffer, and Rick rides along and passes me, and I kind of hop on his wheel, and he saves the day. Rick, thank you very much. Well, but you're more than a savior. You're also an advocate and an urban planner and all of that, and you're on your own trip. So tell me what's going on.
10: Today, I'm riding my bike back from Gaylord, which is 200 miles north of Lansing, where I live.
8: Right.
10: And so I stopped overnight last night, and you talk about me being your savior. That's a two-way street. and first thing I said, Ben, I'm so glad to see somebody.
8: Right.
10: So I'm just riding my bike, having a good time.
8: Well, tell me about biking in Lansing. You said that you had worked on creating some of these trails that go through mid-Michigan, of which I rode on today.
10: I go back in Lansing to 1973. I came to Lansing in 1973 as a student at Michigan State.
8: Right.
10: And there were a handful of us bike racer types, and
8: yeah,
10: we were all juniors, from wherever, and we were all pretty good riders. And there were other riders, but there weren't any other racers.
8: Right.
10: But about the same time, TCBA, Tri-County Bike Association, was organized, it was more the casual riders,
8: right,
10: and it was all during the bike boom of the
8: 70s. Right.
10: Bikes were going everywhere, 10 speeds, you couldn't find them, you couldn't buy them. And then there was one fellow in particular, his name was Dick Allen. He was a state senator for the state of Michigan, and he said, bikes belong on the roads.
8: Yeah.
10: And all his colleagues in the Senate said, no, they don't. So he said, I'm going to show you they do. And so what he did is he got a bunch of his buddies, 15, maybe 20, I don't know. I wasn't there for the first one,
8: right,
10: but it was like in 1973, 74, 72, I don't know. And he rode from Lansing to the Mackinac Bridge.
8: Right.
10: And that,
8: the Dalmac.
10: That became,
8: I didn't mean to jump the gun on you.
10: There you go. You were listening. You were paying attention. That's how it started.
8: Yeah.
10: And TCBA is, it's a volunteer-run organization that nobody gets paid anything for anything. And
8: that's kind of like Bike Talk, I might add.
10: Okay. that's your show?
8: Yeah, that's the show.
10: Okay. Well, that's good. The bike culture in Lansing is, it used to be all road riders, and you'd see people out all over the place, and there'd be, we'd have a Wednesday night ride, and there'd be hundreds of people there, and now cars have kind of taken over. Which is ironic because the infrastructure for cycling is infinitely better now than it's ever been. Yeah. Many of the roads have shoulders on them, so it's far safer. But people are kind of taking up the gravel thing, and, you know, the distracted driver thing, you know, that's taking its toll. Right, sure. Mountain biking, you know.
8: I've ridden with my buddies on some trails all around Michigan the last few years, and I think Michigan is starting to really have a trail structure that is supporting communities and bringing more people and more money into those small towns.
10: That's absolutely right. In fact, you gave me the segue for the Rails to Trails thing.
8: Oh, good.
10: I was doing Rails to Trails before the Rails to Trails Conservancy got started.
8: Right.
10: In fact, I heard about it from a kindred spirit out in Iowa. Uh-huh. We were talking one time, and they said, hey, there's this Rails to Trails Conservancy in Washington, D.C. You ought to call them up. The guy's in charge, his name's David Burwell. So I said, I'm going to call him up. And I called him up, and I figured, he must know how to do it. He must have money to, you know, buy these trails. It's a one-stop shop. It's got to be.
8: Right.
10: So I call him up, and he was more excited to talk to me,
8: right,
10: who was actually in the field doing the Cal Haven Trail, the trail that went from Kalamazoo to South Haven on Lake Michigan. I said to him, you know, we're going to have a publicity stunt ride called the Cal Haven Trailblazer in a couple of months. He said, oh, I'm going to send my lieutenant, Peter Harnick, who has written a book on Rails of Trails, there's a documentary out on public television.
8: Oh, great.
10: So Peter Harnick, his first junket to the hinterlands from Washington, D.C. was to the Cal Haven Trail.
8: Great.
10: And he stayed at my house, rode my bike, and saw how we were doing the Cal Haven Trail.
8: Oh, that's great. Well, you are a wealth of information, and you're talking like you're an old guy, but you certainly don't ride like one.
10: Well, an old guy takes care of himself.
8: Absolutely. Well, thank you very much for riding with me today, and thanks for being on Bike Talk.
10: Pleasure's all mine.
5: So now we have another voice on AVs.
11: It's not just a voice, it's a leading voice. Peter Norton is a real leader in this conversation.
5: He's a professor of history in the Department of Engineering and Society at the University of Virginia. And he's the author of Fighting Traffic, The Dawn of the Motor Age in the American City, and Autonorama, The Illusory Promise of High-Tech Driving, which is what we'll be talking about. This is part one, so the second part will go next week.
11: Great.
12: You have said safety is the strongest argument for autonomous vehicles, but they're not even safer. They don't even make traffic safer.
13: And what I meant by that statement is they're the strongest argument from a business point of view because it works the best. It attracts investors. It opens up policymakers. It can persuade the public too. But there's no credibility there. And that, I realize, can sound implausible because of the fact that Waymos are performing quite well and under, you know, most everyday conditions where Waymos operate, they do appear to behave safer than a human-driven car. The difficulty is that if you look at what Waymo says they're going to do, you can go to their homepage, it'll be the first thing you see. They say they're about solving the problem of 1.2 million people being killed each year worldwide, about 38,000 people being killed in the U.S. each year. And those are problems that they can do nothing about. You or I or another individual might actually be safer next to a Waymo in L.A. than next to a human driver in L.A. But to make a dent, so much as one life or even one serious injury to prevent that, you're going to have Waymos or Waymo-like robo-taxis account for a significant fraction of human driving. And the reason why it has to be a significant fraction, I mean like more than 1%, is that as long as Waymos are interacting with human-driven cars, the safety gain isn't really there. The safety gain materializes when you have a significant fraction of the vehicles on the road be Waymos or robo-taxis. Our worst safety problems in this country are on exactly the kinds of roads that Waymo doesn't generally serve because they aren't that profitable. You go to the outer suburbs of Chicago or Washington or Austin, Texas, where they don't operate, and that's where you got people trying to cross six-lane highways. That's where you have long distances between destinations. And that's where you have populations that can't afford a Lyft, an Uber, a taxi, or a Waymo for, you know, so much as a couple of times a year. So it's not that they're wrong about Waymo's being safer on a per mile basis in those markets where they're lucrative. But the markets where they're lucrative are relatively safe markets already. San Francisco's, relatively safe city to be in because the speeds are typically low. The crashes generally don't cause death or serious injury. You don't get significant safety gains until, say, more than a tenth of a percent or 1% of the miles of travel per vehicle occupant are in a robotic car. And here's where it could actually be a negative. As long as policymakers are falling for the fiction, falling for this claim, they are absolving themselves of the responsibility to do the things that we know actually work. We need to slow human drivers down. And one of the better parts of Waymo is they actually do that sometimes, because a human driver stuck behind a Waymo generally has to go slower. But that situation is not a situation that's going to become common. The fundamental underlying barrier is the unbelievably high costs of doing this. And we are living with an illusion. And here's where the confusion comes in. If somebody said to me, setting aside costs, is it safer to be around Waymos or around human drivers? I would say it's safer to be around Waymos. But we can't look at Waymos apart from the cost, because cost is inherently part of the equation. Right now, that part of the equation is being concealed. It's hidden from us. By that, I mean we don't know what it actually costs to supply that car. And that cost matters, because if Waymo or Alphabet win this race that they're engaged in to be the number one or even the only provider of robo-taxi services, this is where they're going, then to make good on their promises to investors, they're going to have to start covering their costs. Either that or try to keep the bubble going. But it is a bubble. And it's a bubble that might pay off for them from a business point of view, but it will never get to a point where the costs of a Waymo are comparable to the cost of, say, a human-driven Uber or Lyft. The cost of a human-driven Uber or Lyft are something like $3 per mile for that ride. We don't know the cost in Waymo, and Waymo is smart not to tell us the cost, because if they told investors what it cost them to get those cars, to get them fully equipped, to give them the backup that they need, the deployment zones, to recharge them, to clean them, to prepare them, to remote supervise them, to train them, the costs are billions. The whole reason why Cruise looked like it was working in San Francisco for a couple of years was that GM was willing to lose like $1 billion a quarter just on operating Cruises in one city. And I think this is a very dangerous situation, because it gives me even the impression that these are working, but we can't talk about something working until we ask ourselves what it costs. If this is a commercial service, it's not provided by a government, then it's got to pay for itself. If it's not paying for itself now, it either has to pay for itself later or it has to fail. Now, I'm not a sharp finance person. I'm beginning to think we might be living in a world where it's possible to lose money by the billions every year forever, because already they've been losing billions every year to a degree that I would have thought impossible a decade ago. And I've been proved wrong. And I want to say up front, I've been proved wrong on other things. I might be proved wrong on this one. And I love being proved wrong, because that's when I learn something. But so far, I can't find anyone who can explain to me how you could lose billions on robo-taxis every year forever. And even Waymo and Cruise and other companies never said they're going to lose billions per year every year. All of them, when they go to their investors, and this is where you really can listen, hear what they have to say. Listen to what they have to say to their investors. They have these big dog and pony shows. They go to investors. The investors come. And they always tell the investors, we will get the costs per mile down below the cost of a human-driven Uber, Lyft, or taxi cab, and yet they can't show how. They've got to have more human labor, and much of it better paid human labor too, behind these vehicles than an Uber or a Lyft with a human driver needs. And it's just inherently expensive. I think a short way of putting this is, what if Airbnb said, we can solve homelessness. We're opening up rooms. We get thousands of rooms per day. I don't know, maybe it's 1 million rooms a day open up through Airbnb. So we're going to solve homelessness. There's a very easy answer. It's like, no, you're not, because the costs don't work. Homeless people need something much cheaper than that. What Waymo is doing and what Cruise did is giving us the illusion that this is cost effective when it absolutely is not. It's a very expensive illusion, but it's an expensive illusion with some, which actually persuades people that these things are the future.
12: It sort of reminds me of AI, like all this spending on AI, the trillions of dollars that where there's no clear way that we know that people are going to get their money back.
13: That's a perfect analogy. And of course, these are intertwined because the AI promoters will tell you, well, as robotic cars take off, then this is going to become more profitable. And then the robotic car people tell you, well, when as AI takes off, this will become more profitable. It's right. A circular, it's a closed loop, and it just doesn't add up.
12: But like with AI, it's hard to imagine that the technology won't get used.
13: Well, that's true as long as they keep offering us these super subsidized opportunities. With AI, I can go on ChatGPT and have some free AI. And in LA, you can go take a Waymo, and it costs you, as I understand it, about the same as an Uber or a Lyft with a human driver. But those costs just don't work. So I don't see this holding on, at least not proliferating the way the companies like Waymo say it will.
12: Well, maybe not like Waymo says it'll happen. I mean, and part of this is like how we feel about the companies that are bringing us these things, I think.
13: Sure, but I have to be the first to agree that if I don't like Waymo or Alphabet, that's irrelevant to the people who enjoy the ride. So that's a factor I have to set aside.
12: I was just talking to Families for Safe Streets, and they have this white paper out. It's a framework for autonomous vehicles.
13: Yeah.
12: That says that if we're going to have autonomous vehicles, they need to be at least 10 times safer than human drivers. They have to be regulated like the aviation industry, where you have an expectation of zero traffic deaths. Presumably, they think that that's achievable, unless they're just setting a mark that they think won't be reached.
13: I don't know where they fall on that. And in fact, they reached out to me and asked me for an endorsement on this report. And I said, I can't endorse the report if it's going to say 10 times greater, because it, for one thing, it's the wrong yardstick. What we do now is not the right way to evaluate what we can do. And secondly, if it were the right yardstick, then say 10% better would be enough to welcome them, when 10 times better is vastly greater than that.
12: I was also talking to Families for Safe Streets about intelligent speed assistance.
13: Yeah.
12: Super speeders. Super speeders are going to have this device in their car that forces them to drive the speed limit.
13: That's where the real possibilities lie. So the trouble with robotic cars is that's an insanely expensive and insanely tough, labor-intensive, energy-intensive, technology-intensive path to take. What we can do, and this is where technology is really useful, is find the fixes that are doable, cost-effective, affordable, feasible, and also that will reach everybody, because you'll never get 1% of Americans in a robotic car because of the cost, but we can get basically 100% of drivers with speed control that is very beneficial. So the people who are selling us the tech, if they were serious about safety, that's the one thing they would be selling. They would be selling automated speed control. Because the speed is really where you get the problem. And this is also, of course, one of the reasons why Waymos have been fairly safe. It's because they don't go fast, they don't speed, and they also have been favoring markets where the traffic is already relatively slow. They like to operate in dense cities because their market is such that to get revenue, they need to have lots of trips of short frequency and places where once a car is idle, another customer is not that far away. So there's a paradox where Waymos might actually be most useful in rural America, where you've got people who have aged out of driving. They need to go to the doctor. You can't have a bus in Des Moines, in rural Iowa, but you could have a Waymo. But Waymo's not nowhere close to offering that to anybody there because you can't make money doing that.
12: To project what will be possible from what we have now, I mean, if you were to look at the first video game and say, well, we're nowhere near an interactive video game because all we have is Pong.
13: Right. There's an excellent analogy there. And that actually, of course, that kind of analogy is frequently used. You know, you think about like how our parents used a phone when they were kids, you know, dialing, you know, and like if you called between like LA and San Francisco, you were paying money for that, like real money.
12: Right.
13: And
12: right.
13: The list goes on. But when whether you're talking about video games or phones, you're talking about technology where you are freed of the constraints we're dealing with when we've got cars. Because when you got cars, you got a huge mass, you got a huge capacity for speed, and you have complex geometries, plus the large geometry of the car itself. And this is why, I mean, think compare aviation progress. The 747, the Boeing 747, was introduced in 1969. It retired last year. They made the last ones, and they are still flying today. And yeah, they're, you got all kinds of little details that are better. It's a very long list, of course. But the basic geometry, the basic physics, the basic propulsion mechanism, all the basics are more than 50 years old. And the reason why you don't see a transformation in aviation the way we saw a transformation in video games or phone telecommunications is because of the masses, the physics. These things mean you can't have permanently exponential improvements because geometry and physics won't permit it. The geometry and the physics of telecom is much more liberating.
12: My stepdad is 90 and he drives. Taylor's dad is 101 and I think he might still drive. When you have people like this that you're concerned about, you want an autonomous vehicle.
13: That would be fantastic. There's a couple of possibilities and a robotic car is one of them. That is not where a company can make money unless they negotiate a deal with a public agency and the public agency says, yeah, we want this and we're willing to pay. The thing is, and of course, this is incidentally one of Waymo's most ingenious moves. I think it was 2015. They got a guy who was legally blind and they took a video camera and they just showed him enjoying a Waymo in Austin, Texas. And it's a joy to see. It's a beautiful sight. But it's not a reason to fall for Waymo's promise because Waymo can't make money just serving the aged or the visually impaired or epileptics. That's great marketing, but they can't make money unless they are the vehicle that most people are ready to use whenever they need it. And the only way they can make that appear possible is by losing gargantuan amounts of money on every ride. But I want to be clear, I do agree with you. If you could have robotic cars that are cost effective, even if that cost efficacy requires a public subsidy, that might be worth doing such that visually impaired people and aged out people could get around. But that's not the future we're being sold.

0: So again, that was part one, Nick, of the two-part interview with Peter Norton. And Peter's been on three times at least in the past. He's in episodes 2607 and 2608 from last year. And Lindsey Sterman did a really great interview with him further back called Freedom in Motion. If you go to biketalk.org and just type in Peter Norton, you'll get a chance to hear those interviews.
1: Now we have Jim C.
0: Mountain bike pioneer Charlie Cunningham died this last week, and there was an obituary in the New York Times. And Jim Cadenhead is on the show, and of course, Jim C. is our mechanic, and he has interviewed Charlie's partner and wife a couple of times, Jackie Phelan. And so, Jim, welcome to the show, and I wonder if you could tell us a little bit about how important Charlie Cunningham was to mountain biking and to biking in general.
2: Yeah, thank you very much. Charlie Cunningham was revolutionary in the mountain bike world. He was really a pioneer in developing frame materials. He created some of the first aluminum mountain bikes. He created the standards for mountain bike rear wheels and tires, and even initiated some of the very first roller cam brakes and grease guards. And he was one of the original founders of WTB Parts.
0: So, Jim, how old was Charlie and how did he die?
2: Charlie was 77 and he died from complications of the accident that he had that put him into the assisted living facilities.
0: Well, it's a tragic loss for mountain biking and for bicycling in general.
2: Yeah, and our condolences definitely go out to Jackie Phelan and to all of his community, especially the early mountain bikers who really relied on him to help further the sport and all of the research that he put into it. Oh, there was a young advocate here in Boston who was killed. Her name was Louisa Gag. She was hit by a truck while she was riding in Boston. And she was part of the city's transportation team.
0: Wow.
2: Holding a huge vigil in Boston City Hall on Thursday the 16th. So I just wanted to put it out there. She's 36 years old and was really loved in the community.
1: That happened in Chicago. Someone working for the Department of Transportation was killed on his bike not too long
0: ago. Oh, right.
2: Whatever we may say about kids on e-bikes and everything else, the data still shows that the most dangerous thing out there are vehicles. I want to keep pushing the fact that, like, we are vulnerable.
0: Yeah.
2: So, and we're not the only ones.
0: So, Jim, I just finished my bike trip, and I started my bike trip by going to the Marin County Bicycle Museum in California, and they have a whole exhibit on mountain biking.
2: Actually, Jackie Phelan's famous mountain bike, built by Charlie Cunningham, is in there. Its name is Otto, and she won a tremendous number of races on it. Charlie

0: from last week, Sparta is the self-proclaimed bicycling capital of America. It's a beautiful museum. They have some really great things there. And I spoke with the docent. So this is the Sparta Bicycle Museum.
1: Last week I said I was in Sparta, Wisconsin, which is the self-proclaimed bicycling capital of America. And today, before I leave town, I'm at the Bicycle Museum, the Deke Slayton Science Museum and Bicycle Museum. And I'm here with its curator,
2: Alyssa Young.
1: Hey, Alyssa. This is Lon Halderman's bike, and he was one of the first people to... Well, you say it, because I don't...
2: Lon Halderman currently lives in Wisconsin. He's one of the record holders for both men and women's cross-country...
1: Yeah, Race Across America.
2: Yeah, Race Across America. And he and Pete Pensiers, who have that record, it still stands.
1: Wow.
2: 7 days, 14 hours, and 55 minutes in 1987... So we have one of the two bicycles that they rode. Lon donated it to the museum. And you compare this bike from 1987 to the bikes that we're riding
1: now.
2: Yeah,
1: what I'm riding now.
2: I can't imagine spending 20 hours on that bicycle.
1: I mean, those look like sew-ups.
2: Yeah, it doesn't
1: look what else do you have here that I need to see?
2: Since we're doing bicycles, they go around the outside chronologically.
1: Oh, yeah. So, I love these penny farthings. Those are hard to ride.
2: Yes, and quite dangerous, which is why when they went to bicycles with two of the same size tires, they were called safety bikes.
1: Right.
2: But we have a replica of the Drazen, which was the first bicycle ever made.
1: Yeah, the running machine. I love the seat. You also have some clothing here that women had to wear when they rode bikes. I don't know how they did it.
2: That is one of the reasons why, originally the bicycle had the high bar, which we consider the boys' bike.
1: Right.
2: And then to accommodate for the ladies' skirts, and because it would have been extremely inappropriate for a woman to raise her leg to go over that bar, they lowered that bar and how we got the quote-unquote girls' bike.
1: Yeah, now we just call that step-through frame.
2: Yeah.
1: Right. But you have a pair of bloomers here, which is great.
2: Yep. The bicycle being introduced, especially here in America, really helped with women's liberation.
1: Right.
2: They were able to now go out on their own, travel farther on their own, gather in groups. It affected fashion. Susan B. Anthony is one who really attributes a lot to the bicycle also. And
1: for women's freedom.
2: Women's
1: emancipation, I guess, is a better word.
2: Yeah, right. And we also have an example of the lacing on the back tire for your skirt so it didn't get caught.
1: I've never seen that before.
2: Mm-hmm. One more way.
1: Wow, these are all really beautiful bikes. Now we're getting into sort of like the 50s and 60s maybe?
2: Yep, definitely the 40s and the 50s. Right. We have several that have the button for the built-in horn.
1: Right.
2: And we have one that actually works because I have the batteries in it.
1: That's a Schwinn from Chicago, which is close to us, really.
2: It's only 4 hours from here.
1: Lon Halderman could do it in an afternoon.
2: Oh, gosh, yeah. That'd be like a short ride for him.
1: Right.
2: One of my favorite novelty bikes that we have is someone put a lawnmower
1: on
2: a bike instead of a front tire. So you have a lawnmower bike.
1: In L.A., we have street sweepers on bikes.
2: Really?
1: Yeah, it's an e-bike, and it has a sweeper behind it. It's called Sweeping Beauty.
2: Oh, that's awesome.
1: And it sweeps the bike lanes,
2: Then we have a couple of recumbents. We have an example of an ice bicycle.
1: Oh, wow.
2: That has a blade.
1: A blade on the front, right.
2: Yep. And then it also has the little pokey sticker things on the back.
1: Yeah, studded tires. Yeah.
2: Studs. I need to remember that for when I'm doing school groups.
1: Right.
2: An example of a bicycle with appendages added so you can ride on railroad tracks.
1: Oh, that's what that is.
2: Yep.
1: Wow. You know, I actually saw a truck on a railroad track yesterday on these trails. You were saying earlier that one of the reasons Sparta is the capital of biking in America is because it was the first rail trails.
2: It was.
1: Right.
2: Yep.
1: And I've been riding on those for about a day and a half now.
2: Yep. 1965, the first rails to trails is the Elroy Sparta bike trail.
1: Well, it's really fabulous. You also have science stuff. We won't get into that.
2: Please. Very cool. This up here is a folding World War II paratrooper bicycle.
1: So they would jump out of the plane with that?
2: Yep, you would have your parachute on your back, your folded up bicycle on the front, you jump out of the plane. Bicycles were used a lot in World War II on both sides.
1: Right.
2: So we were very lucky to have one of those.
1: To get that.
2: Yeah.
1: It's a full-size frame. It's got beautiful curved top tubes and the bottom tube. I don't know if the seat stay or the what you'd call that down tube. But it's beautifully curved.
2: You can see the wing nuts where they would fold it. And we have some pictures of
1: of the guy. Wow.
2: There's also great pictures of troops coming off of boats.

0: and going onto shore with bicycles also.
1: Really fascinating. Well, now we're kind of in the 50s.
0: Getting a little more modern. But this here.
1: Wow, what is that? This is like a motorcycle.
0: Well, probably the only thing it doesn't have on it is a motor.
1: Right. That's so, the human.
0: Yes. Yeah. Underneath all of this is just a plain old 10-speed bicycle. And this gentleman became very interested in NASA and exploration. Right. And he just kept adding everything to the bicycle. He never took anything off. And it turned out to this. It shoots off fireworks.
1: Wow.
0: So it has a fire extinguisher just in case. But yeah, there is not a motor. It is still a pedal bicycle. The reason it's here is because his knees got bad. Whether that's from riding this, I don't know. But he could no longer ride it.
1: Well, it's beautiful. And the whole museum is beautiful. I have some of these Schwinns up here. I remember this one here with the stick shift.
0: Yeah. I wish I would have had one of those with the stick shift because that looks like fun.
1: Yeah. Schwinn Stingray Fastback with a hand shifter on the top tube.
0: Yep.
1: Really beautiful. And that lime green is so classic.
0: My neighbor across the street, he donated his skid lid. And so this is his helmet.
1: Oh,
0: and so,
1: yeah.
0: You know, everyone wears helmets now. Yeah. And so when I show kids what helmets used to look like, they think, well, that doesn't really do much
1: good.
0: That
1: doesn't do much good, right?
0: No, it really didn't.
1: Right.
0: But
1: a John Deere bicycle? Wow. Mm-hmm. Well, thank you so much for preserving all this, and thank you for showing me around.
0: Well, thanks for stopping in today.
2: So Sparta is also the home to a really cool trail. Did you get a chance to ride on that when you were at the museum?
3: I totally did, Jim, and it is a wild trail. It's called the Elroy Sparta Trail, and it goes from the town of Elroy to the town of Sparta, and that's probably about 40 miles, and it's an old railed trail, and it goes through all these tunnels, and riding your bike through these tunnels where sometimes you can't see the light at the end of the tunnel is really a trip, and I highly recommend people, if they're in that area of the country, to ride that trail.
2: Were you using headlights with this, or did you just kind of let your eyes adjust?
3: You have to use headlights. It's impossible without it. It's completely black. I ran into a group of older folks. They were probably mid-70s, a little bit older than me, and they were all on e-bikes. They came and were doing that trail as like a weekend getaway, and it was really fun, and they were having a blast. And had they not been on e-bikes, I don't think they would have done the Elroy Sparta Trail. And I got some sound from those four of them.
1: Well, I just went through the most amazing set of three tunnels, and I ran into a group of people that were doing the tunnels also, and we kind of leapfrogged. I met them, and then they passed me, and then I passed them and all that. And you guys are all on e-bikes. And tell me what you guys are doing.
4: I'm Dave. We're from Milwaukee, and we came up here with our friends to do this bike specifically and go through the tunnels. That was the big attraction.
1: It was kind of freaky, no?
4: It was freaky. so freaky, I decided to walk my bike through.
1: Good. Well, you guys were together. I went through it by myself.
5: Yeah.
1: And I was a little bit, God, is anybody else in here?
5: Yeah.
1: And what's your name, and how long you been riding an e-bike?
5: I'm Donna. Oh, this is my first season.
1: Oh, really?
5: Yeah.
1: Oh, so this is kind of new.
5: I was a flower lady at a golf course, so I saved my money up last year so I could buy an e-bike for myself and my husband and the rack. So now this year we're riding.
1: Well, I think it's great. Yeah. And you?
6: I'm Pam, and we've been riding for 6 years on e-bikes. And before that, we hadn't ridden for a long time before that. So anyway, we've enjoyed it. We've been on many trails.
1: So you got them kind of into it then.
5: Yeah.
6: I don't know if we did or not, but it's fun to bike together.
1: Yeah. So, and you guys are all retired. Is that it or what?
7: Yeah. Oh, yeah.
1: And tell me about you. I love your shirt.
7: Oh, yeah.
1: It's got Copenhagen on his shirt, so he drank the Kool-Aid.
7: Yeah. Didn't get to bike in Copenhagen, but it was still a great town.
1: Yeah. And you guys are digging the e-bikes because there is a long climb up to each tunnel.
6: Yeah.
1: And then you go through the tunnel and then it goes down again. Yeah, uh-huh. And so I can see, and especially this is kind of like a limestone trail, so it's not real easy to ride on.
5: Yeah.
1: Have you had any trouble with the bikes or with the riding?
5: No, not really. The assist has been wonderful. You know, I had said people think it's cheating when you have an assist, but these bikes are very heavy too.
1: Yeah.
5: And just having that little bit of assist helps you keep going. You still have to pedal.
1: Yeah.
5: You know.
1: Well, one of the things I've learned on my trip is there is no cheating.
5: Yeah.
1: You know, if you're out here doing it, you're out here doing it. One of the people who's been on the show a couple of times recently, her name is Kay, and she's 71, and she's riding from the West Coast to the East Coast.
5: Oh, God.
1: After having done it 50 years ago when she was 21 in 1976.
5: Gosh.
1: And she was worried about cheating because she got a ride a couple of times over some passes.
5: Yeah.
1: And we all agree, there is no cheating.
5: Yeah.
1: You know, if you're on a bike is cheating because a bike is a great form of transportation.
6: Well, we've enjoyed it.
5: We're 75 and we've just started. So you're never too old to start biking, you know?
1: I'm so glad you said that.
5: Yeah. It's wonderful.
1: Well, I think more people are going to bike on e-bikes and more people are going to bike further on e-bikes.
5: Yes.
1: So
7: yeah, the range is getting so much better on them now, too. I just got this one this year, and the one I had before that, I think I had over 3,000 miles on it. And it was getting kind of tired,
1: you know?
7: But the range was just dropping. On it,
1: so you're on your second e-bike.
7: Yeah.
1: Oh, that's great. Well, thank you so much for talking with me.
5: Thank you.
1: It was so great to see you all.
5: Happy trails to you.
6: Safe travels.
3: Jim, I've never seen you without your hat on.
2: Yeah, well, it's late and I got a little stressed out trying to get this microphone on, so I had to cool off a little bit. Oh, plus it is super hot out here right now.
3: Yeah. It's hot here too, man.
2: So overall, you happy to be back or you feel a little bit like you have changed substantially and the world is kind of moving along at the same pace that you left it?
3: Boy, that's a great way to put it. That is a great way to put it. I have grown and changed and the world around me is the same. I am happy to be back. I'm happy to be done. But I also feel like what Jake Hess said in the interview last week, there's more road. Why am I stopping?
2: We had somebody come through the shop the other day and they were at the end of a 2.5 year around the world trip. And they said to me, if you want to hate America, get online. If you want to love America, go out and ride your bike across it. And I thought that was pretty phenomenal.
3: Boy, that's the bike thought right there. That's a great one. I'm going to use that, okay? I'm going to steal that.
2: Yeah, no, he'd be okay with that.
3: It was a really wonderful trip. And I want to thank a lot of people who are involved. First, my wife, Marga, for, you know, taking care of all the things at home while I was gone. And I got to thank you, Nick, for picking up all the slack on Bike Talk while I was on the road. But I also want to thank all the people that I met on the trip, from Sherry, who helped me out at the beginning, to Rick at the very end, who rode with me into Lansing to see my dad. It was just a wonderful experience, and I'm going to miss it.
8: Didn't you say you're going to keep going?
3: Not if my wife has anything to say about that. All right.
8: Thank you, everybody, from Taylor's Ride, and thanks to the people in this show, this episode.
3: Yeah, we want to thank Peter Norton, and we want to thank my dad, Irv Nichols, and Jim Pokras, and Jim Cadenhead. And we want to thank all the people that I got a chance to interview for the show. And of course, we want to thank our regulars, Julie Richard, Josh Hagland, Lindsay Sturman, Stacy Randecker, Amy Ziering, and Kevin Burton.
8: I have a bike quote from last episode. Jake Hess said, riding a bike on streets designed for cars is an act of revolt or something like that.
3: It's an act of protest to ride your bike on a street that is designed for cars.
8: Thanks, Taylor.
3: Ride safe.
8: And that was Bike Talk. If you have a story, a tip, or a topic, head over to biketalk.org and send us a message. Talk again next week.

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1: The ICC and its friends are waging a war against our country, not with bullets or missiles, but with statutes, compacts, and the force of so-called international law.
0: The Trump administration's announced new plans for the United States to systematically disable the International Criminal Court brick by brick. We'll speak with longtime war crimes prosecutor Reed Brody about the new attack, as well as the possibility of Israeli Prime Minister Benjamin Netanyahu being arrested in New York for alleged war crimes in Gaza if he comes to the United Nations. New York Mayor Mamdani says he's weighing his options. Then we look at the World Cup with former soccer player Jules Boycott, author of Red Card, the 2026 World Cup, Sports Washing, and the FIFA Greed Machine. Finally, a movement's growing targeting Flock, the automatic license plate reader company. Critics accuse Flock of building a nationwide mass surveillance system.
2: They can create a record of every place you've traveled for as long as they keep the data. And this can include really sensitive places, like political meetings you've gone to, doctor's offices, religious institutions, even where you sleep at night.
0: All that and more coming up. Welcome to Democracy Now!, democracynow.org, The War and Peace Report. I'm Amy Goodman. In Yemen, Houthi leaders have declared a naval blockade against Saudi Arabia, opening a new front in the conflict embroiling the Middle East. The announcement sent shockwaves through global energy markets that were already rattled from renewed U.S. attacks on Iran and the closure of the Strait of Hormuz. Experts warn a closure of the Bab al-Mandeb Strait near Houthi-controlled territory at the mouth of the Red Sea could halt Saudi oil exports to Asia while slashing global oil supply by some 7%. On Monday, thousands of Houthi supporters rallied in Sana'a in Yemen in support of the blockade.
3: The decision is wise in response to the Saudi aggression and its blockade. They have blockaded us for 12 years. So we say to them, a blockade for blockade, airports for airports, and ports for ports.
0: Saudi Arabia promised to meet the Houthis' blockade with force and said it would move to protect its ships moving through the Bab al-Mandeb Strait. Meanwhile, the cost of insuring cargo ships traversing the Red Sea soared Monday, more than doubling after the Houthi announcement. The United States has carried out a 10th consecutive night of strikes on Iran, with reports of explosions in Sirik, Bandar Abbas, Keshm Island, Shiraz, and Isfahan. In response, Iran's military launched retaliatory strikes on U.S. assets in Jordan, Bahrain, and Kuwait, claiming hits on U.S. radar communications and air defense systems. Meanwhile, at least three oil tankers erupted in flames after coming under Iranian fire while attempting to pass through the Strait of Hormuz. On Monday, the Pentagon identified two U.S. soldiers killed in an Iranian strike on their base in Jordan. Private Isabella Gonzalez of Carrollton, Texas, was just 19 years old. She was killed alongside First Lieutenant Tyler James Feehan of Hawaii. There are among at least 17 U.S. service members killed in action supporting President Trump's attacks on Iran. This comes after the New York Times reported the Pentagon failed to disclose nearly 100 injuries to U.S. troops since July 7th. In Gaza, health officials say an entire Palestinian family was wiped off the civil registry overnight in an Israeli strike on their home. The attack on Gaza City's Sabra neighborhood came without warning around 2 a.m., sending shrapnel flying into the tents of displaced Palestinians living nearby. It killed Firas al-Masri, along with his wife, Salsabil, their three daughters and son. This is the children's grandfather, Abu Yusuf al-Masri.
4: We were unable to save our grandchildren and children from the flames and the devastation. Six people were martyred, most of them children and women, without mercy and without any prior warning. All these are crimes by the Israelis. When the world thinks there's a ceasefire or relative calm, there is no relative calm, and there is no safe place at all.
0: In more news from Gaza, Hamas has selected Khalil Ahaya as its new leader, filling a role left vacant for nearly 2 years after Israel assassinated its former head, Yahya Sinwar, in October 2024. Ohio was part of negotiations with President Trump's son-in-law, Jared Kushner, and special envoy Steve Witkoff last October. Before that, he survived an Israeli airstrike on a residential complex in Qatar's capital, Doha, last September. That attack killed one of Ohio's sons. In the United States, a federal judge has paused the $110 billion merger of Paramount Skydance with Warner Brothers Discovery, granting a request from a coalition of 12 state attorneys general. The judge scheduled an August 3rd hearing on the state's motion for a preliminary injunction to halt the merger. The Writers Guild of America filed its own lawsuit against the merger, claiming it would negatively impact union members' wages and lead to job losses. The Trump administration is seeking to uncover the confidential sources who spoke to journalists at the New York Times about security concerns relating to President Trump's new plane donated to him by Qatar. The Justice Department issued subpoenas to phone service providers to obtain several journalists' phone and text messaging records and their relatives' phone records, like parents and spouse, including from one reporter's mother. The Times has asked the judge to quash the requests. In a report, the State Department has accused the Cuban government of waging a, quote, sustained campaign of subversion against the United States, unquote. The report claims Cuba's backed a number of groups in the United States, including the National Lawyers Guild, Code Pink, Pastors for Peace, and the National Network on Cuba. In a statement, Code Pink said, quote, "This latest attempt by the State Department is just one of many politically motivated witch hunts designed to silence anti-war voices who dare to challenge U.S. militarism. It's about justifying even more aggression against Cuba while turning advocates for peace into suspects," Code Pink said. The 100-page report also includes quotes from earlier New York Times reporting, including a reference to me, as well as Democracy Now! The Trump administration's activated the Alien Terrorist Removal Court for the first time since it was established by law in 1996. Congress approved the five-judge court for extraordinary cases when normal proceedings could expose classified material. It allows for the rapid deportation of foreign nationals deemed by the court to be, quote, alien terrorists, along with their immediate family members. Last week, the Justice Department submitted the first-ever application to the court, which has remained dormant for three decades. Details of the July 15th application are sealed with a cover sheet marking its contents as classified. U.S. District Judge Joan Erickson, a George W. Bush appointee, subsequently issued an order asking the Trump administration to make a more thoughtful application. In Arizona, an open letter signed by 120 prisoners at the Eloy Detention Center alleges a range of human rights abuses, including severe medical neglect, verbal and physical abuse by guards, and poor mental health care. Prisoners say anyone complaining about poor conditions is sent to solitary confinement called the hole. Here in New York, police say a former Army veteran has been taken into custody after using fireworks to start a fire outside 26 Federal Plaza in Lower Manhattan, where many immigrants have been held in unsanitary and overcrowded conditions. According to the FBI, 43-year-old Andrew Arabaca doused a stairwell with gasoline and ignited it. He also fired 5 to 7 pellets from an airsoft gun. The Department of Homeland Security described him as an anti-ICE rioter. This is James Barnicle, assistant director in charge of the FBI's New York field office.
5: Mr. Arabaca came armed with bad intentions. I will say that 26 Federal Plaza has long been a target of extremists, of terrorists. And today, the extremism was brought here.
0: 26 Federal Plaza became infamous last year as mass federal agents repeatedly arrested immigrants who'd come from mandatory check-ins and court appointments. Last summer, a judge ordered the Trump administration to address prolonged confinement at jails inside 26 Federal Plaza, citing severe overcrowding, medical neglect, and limited access to food, water, sanitary products, and a place to sleep. President Trump said Monday he would impose tariffs of 50% on a wide range of goods imported from Canada. The duties are set to take effect in 30 days with exemptions for Canadian fuel, fish, fertilizer and critical minerals. Trump announced the tariffs after threatening to sanction Canada for wildfire smoke drifting over much of the United States and after declaring Canada unfairly discriminated against U.S. autos, alcohol and dairy products. In the Democratic Republic of Congo, the death toll from the Ebola outbreak has surged to 930 with over 2,300 confirmed cases. It comes as the World Health Organization warned last week Ebola is spreading in the DRC faster than in any previous outbreak. Meanwhile, in Kenya, activists are accusing authorities of violating a court order that halted the setup of a U.S.-backed Ebola quarantine center following reports Americans were being quarantined in Kenya. Local residents have protested against the facility recently, leading to the deaths of two people when the protests turned violent. The UN's refugee agency warns more than 500 Rohingya refugees are missing and fear dead after a pair of boats capsized off the coast of Burma. The 530 asylum seekers departed June 29th from Burma's Rakhine State, where Rohingya Muslims have suffered pogroms and other major human rights abuses amidst fighting between Burma's military junta and separatist fighters, even before the latest tragedy. It's believed nearly 300 people have gone missing or lost their lives so far this year while fleeing violence off the coast of Burma. In India, tens of thousands of youth-led protesters have rallied against the right-wing government of Prime Minister Narendra Modi, calling for the resignation of India's education minister. That's Dharmendra Pradhan. Protesters are blaming him for the leak of national exam questions that were circulated on social media, forcing millions of students to retake the exam. Some students ended up dying by suicide after studying for the exam 4 years. Abhijit Dibke, founder of the so-called Cockroach Janata Party, blamed India's Minister of Home Affairs, Amit Shah, and Prime Minister Narendra Modi for ordering a bloody crackdown on protesters.
6: Today, what the Delhi police have done, the way they beat students, the way they hit them in their heads, it was very shameful. Due to this, the country's reputation is being damaged worldwide. And we all know why Delhi police did all of this, because they received orders from Narendra Modi and Amit Shah.
0: And in Nicaragua, President Daniel Ortega has declared his nation will no longer hold elections. Ortega made the announcement during a Sunday evening speech in Managua commemorating the 1979 Sandinista revolution that overthrew the U.S.-backed dictatorship of Anastasio Somoza.
7: No volverán a haber elecciones.
8: There won't be any more elections here for them to try to seize the government and seize power. The days when parties backed by the Yankees and the Somocistas would return to power are over. Never again.
0: It was Ortega's first public appearance in 2 months. In 2021, he secured a fourth term as president following a months-long crackdown on dissent during which dozens of opposition figures, including seven presidential hopefuls, were arrested. A United Nations report earlier this year found President Ortega and his wife Rosario Murillo, whom he named co-president, eliminated all checks and balances on their power to build an authoritarian state in Nicaragua. And those are some of the headlines. This is Democracy Now!, democracynow.org, The War and Peace Report. I'm Amy Goodman in New York, joined by Democracy Now!'s Juan Gonzalez in Chicago. Hi, Juan.
9: Hi, Amy, and welcome to all of our listeners and viewers across the country and around the world.
0: We begin today's show with a major escalation in the Trump administration's campaign against the International Criminal Court, the ICC. U.S. Secretary of State Marco Rubio announced new plans to systematically dismantle the ICC, quote, brick by brick. Last week, Rubio published an opinion piece in The Wall Street Journal, released a video attacking the Hague-based tribunal, accusing it of overreach.
1: But as we speak, the ICC and its friends are waging a war against our country, not with bullets or missiles, but with statutes, and compacts, and the force of so-called international law. When the ICC was born 24 years ago, they told us that it was merely a narrow backstop, a global court that would step in to prosecute only the gravest offenses, things like genocide and war crimes, and only when a nation's courts were unable to prosecute them on their own. But the truth is, it was something far more radical and extreme. It was a global tribunal staffed by unelected globalist bureaucrats who claim their power is almost unlimited. The danger of this global court has only continued to grow. Today, it threatens every aspect of our political and legal system. Border Patrol agents removing violent criminals from our country. American Marines risking their lives to defend our homeland. Prosecutors working to dismantle terrorist plots to attack and kill Americans. If we stand idle, all of them would be at the mercy of foreign judges thousands of miles away, facing the constant risk of prosecution and even imprisonment for the so-called crime of defending their own country.
0: In his Wall Street Journal piece, Rubio singled out human rights organizations, including Democracy for the Arab World Now, or DAWN, for supporting international accountability efforts. Rubio's attacks came as DAWN has filed a major lawsuit in U.S. federal court challenging the Trump administration's sanctions targeting the International Criminal Court. The lawsuit argues the sanctions, quote, violate Americans' constitutional right to engage in Palestine-related human rights advocacy, unquote. Rubio's attack on the ICC comes 2 years after the court's chief prosecutor, Karim Khan, announced in 2024 he was seeking arrest warrants for Israeli Prime Minister Benjamin Netanyahu, then Israeli Defense Minister Yoav Gallant, as well as three Hamas leaders over alleged war crimes and crimes against humanity. Since then, Khan has been accused of sexual misconduct by a female aide. On Friday, the ICC's 125 member states are scheduled to hold a special session at the United Nations to vote on Khan's future. Meanwhile, New York City Mayor Zoran Mamdani reiterated Monday he's still looking into arresting Israeli Prime Minister Benjamin Netanyahu if he visits New York for the UN General Assembly in September.
10: When it comes to Benjamin Netanyahu, we're speaking about someone who's the subject of an International Criminal Court arrest warrant. And he's the subject of this arrest warrant for alleged crimes against humanity, for war crimes, and he's the architect of the genocide against Palestinians in Gaza as Israel's prime minister. These are not facts of my personal assessment. They are facts of public record. And I believe that when someone is charged with an International Criminal Court warrant, it's something that should be taken seriously, whether it's Benjamin Netanyahu or it's Vladimir Putin or whomever else. What I've also made clear is that my administration will follow all applicable local laws.
0: For more, we go to Toulouse, France, where we're joined by Reed Brody, war crimes prosecutor, a member of the International Commission of Jurists, and author of To Catch a Dictator, The Pursuit and Trial of Hissène Habré. He's also on the board of DAWN. Reed Brody, welcome back to Democracy Now! Can you respond to the U.S. Secretary of State, Marco Rubio, writing in the Wall Street Journal he wants to dismantle the International Criminal Court brick by brick?
11: Sure. Thank you, Amy, again. Look, this is not a defense of American sovereignty against a runaway court. This is an insurance policy against accountability for crimes that the Trump administration is committing in plain sight. Look, Marco Rubio knows that bombing Iran without Security Council authorization constitutes aggression under the UN Charter. That blowing up boats in the Caribbean and killing their occupants without trial constitutes murder. That rendering migrants to a notorious Salvadoran prison where they were tortured can create criminal liability. And in fact, sanctioning judges and prosecutors for doing their job is itself a crime under the crime against the administration of justice under the court statute. So this isn't about American sovereignty, it's about impunity.
9: And Reed, how, in your estimation, has the Trump administration approached international law, especially in the second, Trump's second term?
11: You know, I mean, obviously, American adherence to international law has always been selective and often hypocritical. I mean, think about the invasion of Iraq, the Bush torture program, and you know, Washington has traditionally championed war crimes tribunals as long as they prosecuted other people, right? The defeated, the outcast, the enemy of the West. But, you know, even at its most hypocritical, the United States paid tribute to the rules. It claimed its wars were legal. It wrote memos to argue that torture wasn't torture. Hypocrisy, as they say, is the tribute that vice pays to virtue. But Trump has even stopped, you know, the pretense. He bombs Iran and, you know, hardly bothers with the legal justification. He blows up boats and posts the videos. The Secretary of State speaks about so-called international law. And vows to dismantle the world's criminal court brick by brick. So, I mean, earlier presidents violated the rules while pretending to honor them. And Trump, I think, is just, trying to destroy the rules.
9: And what about Marco Rubio's contention that the International Criminal Court has far exceeded its original mandate? What's your response to that?
11: You know, when you listen to Marco Rubio, you hear a court waging war with statutes. You know, that tells you everything. I mean, to this administration, law itself is the enemy. And I think if we think about it, they are trying to do abroad what they're doing at home, right? Trample on international law like they're trampling on domestic law, while they undermine all of the institutions that could get in their way, the courts, the ICC, the journalists, the civil society organization. So it's very much, I think, in keeping with what the administration is doing in the United States.
0: Reid, can you talk about the bombing of desalination plants, their significance, and talk overall about people around the world looking at what's happening to and whether to take human rights crimes allegations seriously?
11: You know, I mean, the cornerstone principle of the laws of war is that you can only attack military targets, right? Never civilians, never civilian objects. And the Geneva Conventions in particular protect objects that are indispensable to the survival of the civilian population. And they specifically name in the Geneva Conventions drinking water installations. So, deliberately or even recklessly, attacking a population's water supply would be a war crime, full stop. And, you know, in this case, you know, we have Trump publicly threatening. He said earlier, that they would hit possibly all desalination plants. So when a president announces his intention to destroy the infrastructure that civilians depend on to survive and then does it, that looks like the deliberate targeting of a civilian population's lifeline. Now, President Trump and the military commanders who carry out these orders, could one day face prosecution for these things. I mean, let's remember that the ICC has already charged Russian generals for exactly this, attacking the infrastructure in Ukraine, the power grids. And at dawn, we've called on Iran and the Gulf states to give the ICC jurisdiction over crimes committed on their territories. And in fact, that is specifically what Rubio singled us out for.
9: And Reid, I wanted to ask you about New York Mayor Zohran Mamdani's raising the possibility of seeking to arrest Benjamin Netanyahu when he comes to New York for the General Assembly. Is that even possible for a local mayor or local police force to enforce an international warrant like this?
11: Well, I think there are a lot of complex legal issues involved, including his potential immunity as a sitting prime minister, the United Nations agreement with the United States which requires the United States to let people, speak, to come to the United Nations. I think it's really important that he's saying this. I mean, Netanyahu is under an ICC arrest warrant for crimes against humanity. The United States may be obliged to let Netanyahu speak at the UN, but it's not obliged to roll out the red carpet. It's not obliged to invite him to, address Congress. I mean, the mayor is saying what the president should be saying. which is that a man wanted for crimes against humanity is not an honored guest. And you know, let's not overlook the bigger issue, which is American complicity in these very crimes. As Dawn alleged last year in a filing with the court, before the U.S. sanctions blocked Dawn from further cooperating with the court, the bombs that Israel used to destroy schools and hospitals and homes in Gaza were American bombs. Israel's campaign of murder and persecution has been carried out with American political, financial, diplomatic support. So, you know, to me, the real scandal isn't that the mayor of New York is asking whether he can arrest Netanyahu. It's that the president of the United States is protecting Netanyahu and sanctioning the judges who are trying, you know, who have indicted him.
0: And explain how they've been sanctioned, Reid, how the ICC judges have been sanctioned and the lawsuit brought by the organization you're on the board of, Dawn, Democracy for the Arab World Now.
11: So that's right. I mean, you know, I mean, I have, I mean, Trump's executive order, first of all, authorizes a list to sanction a list of people. And that list of people has now grown. It started with the ICC prosecutor. It then was expanded to the two deputy prosecutors and now eight judges of the ICC. Every judge who has ruled on the Israel issue or previously many years back on potential war crimes in Afghanistan. And, you know, these sanctions are crippling the court. And in the case of the individual judges and prosecutors, it means not only they can't come to the United States, they can't have bank accounts, they can't use credit cards, they can't do a lot of the things that we do. And now I think with this this announcement by about dismantling the court brick by brick suggests that those sanctions will be expanded. But in terms of Dawn and you know, here is the risk in concrete terms. I mean, Trump's executive order makes it a federal offense to provide a service to anyone who has been sanctioned. And that includes, as I said, the judges, the prosecutors. It also includes the three leading Palestinian human rights organizations, like our friend Raji Sarani's group, you know, who are documenting the destruction of Gaza and sharing that evidence with the court. It includes the UN Special Rapporteur, Francesca Albanese. So if an American lawyer or a group like Dawn shares evidence of war crimes with the ICC or collaborates with the Palestinian human rights groups, we risk federal prosecution. And Dawn asked the Treasury Department three times in writing to confirm that our human rights work is lawful, and Treasury never answered. So Dawn has had to self-censor itself, not to provide submissions to the court, to suspend work with the Palestinian groups. And that's the point of the sanctions, not just to punish The Hague, but to, you know, to drive Americans into silence. So we've brought this lawsuit, which makes two basic arguments. One is that the First Amendment, under the First Amendment, the government cannot punish Americans for what they say, including what they say to a court or for whom we associate with in human rights work. And second, that the president has exceeded his own authority. And when Congress gave presidents sanctioning authority, it expressly barred them from restricting personal communications and the exchange of information. And we're not the only people who brought lawsuits. I mean, three of the court's own judges have sued in New York. Two law professors brought their own challenge, and a federal judge in Manhattan permanently barred the government from enforcing the sanctions against their work on First Amendment grounds. Another federal judge in Maine blocked enforcement against two human rights activists on the same grounds. So far, every federal judge that has looked at the issue has ruled that the sanctions are go too far.
0: Finally, Reid, in Nicaragua, President Daniel Ortega has declared his nation will no longer hold elections. He made the announcement Sunday in Managua, commemorating the 1979 Sandinista revolution that overthrew the U.S.-backed dictatorship of Anastasio Somoza. This is what he said.
7: No volverán a haber elecciones.
8: There won't be any more elections here for them to try to seize the government and seize power.
7: Y aquí se acabó la historia.
8: The days when parties backed by the Yankees and the Somocistas would return to power are over. Never again.
0: It was Ortega's first public appearance in 2 months. In 2021, he secured a fourth term as president following a months-long crackdown on dissent, during which dozens of opposition figures, including seven presidential hopefuls, were arrested. A UN report earlier this year found Ortega and his wife Rosario Murillo, whom he named co-president, eliminated all checks and balances on their power to build an authoritarian state in Nicaragua. You read, Brody, our war crimes prosecutor, and are one of the expert members of the United Nations group of human rights experts on Nicaragua that released that report. Your final comment in this last minute.
11: Well, we've been watching, unfortunately, Nicaragua's descent into dictatorship since 2018, when the government fired on massive peaceful protests and killed some 350 people. In the last elections in 2021, virtually all of the candidates were arrested and have since been exiled and stripped of their citizenship. All independent media and NGOs have been shut down and exiled. There are no independent political parties. Last year, the Constitution was amended to formally do away with the separation of powers and put all power in the hands of the two co-presidents, Daniel Ortega and his wife, Rosario Murillo. So this really, it's just, you know, it's just dropping the other shoe. It's just making, you know, just ending all the pretense that there are any rights in Nicaragua, that there is any possibility of a fair election. And this is really, as you know, Amy, I go back in Nicaragua for 40 years and to the time of the revolution. And, you know, Daniel Ortega, who was part of a group that rose up to fight off a family dictatorship, has now created a family dictatorship. And it's a real tragedy and for the people of Nicaragua.
0: Reed Brody, war crimes prosecutor, member of the International Commission of Jurists, author of To Catch a Dictator, The Pursuit and Trial of Hissein Habre. Reed, happy birthday.
11: Coming,
0: coming up, we look at the World Cup with former soccer player Jules Boykoff. Stay with us.

0: crumb clean by the corner laughers. This is Democracy Now!, democracynow.org. I'm Amy Goodman with Juan Gonzalez. The Spanish football team has returned to Spain for a victory parade in the streets of Madrid, where they were greeted by an estimated 2 million people. These are the soccer players that won, carrying the World Cup trophy. They wore shirts with the words Somos Campeones, or We Are the Champions. The 2026 FIFA Men's World Cup ended Sunday with Spain beating Argentina 1-0 during extra time, with Spain winning a goal at the 106th minute of a long, intense final. In Gaza, too, Spain's win was widely celebrated. Spain's support for Palestinian rights and Israel's backing of the Argentine team turned the final into more than just a football showdown. Meanwhile, FIFA has opened an investigation into the ugly brawl that followed Spain's victory, with several players from Argentina facing bans. As Spanish soccer players ran onto the field to celebrate their victory, some of Argentina's players appeared to attack members of the Spanish team, including the Spanish midfielder Rodrigo Hernandez, or Rodri, who later won the FIFA Golden Ball as the tournament's best player. On TikTok, Fox Sports posted a video that went viral after the game ended. Spain's teenage star, Lamine Yamal, is seen praying on the field while nearby Argentine players started clashing with some players from Spain. Fox Sports captioned the video, "Two very different scenes." Lamine Yamal is a 19-year-old star who was born to a father from Morocco and a mother from Equatorial Guinea. The game also marked the first time he faced off against the Argentine soccer star, Messi, who is widely considered one of the greatest soccer players ever. But it was not the first time they met. Images have gone viral of their first meeting in 2007, when a 20-year-old Messi was photographed holding a six-month-old Lamine Yamal in a plastic baby tub. Last week, UNICEF reposted the photo on X, writing, "Yes, those photos you've seen are real. More than 18 years ago, a baby named Lamine Yamal and his mom, Sheila, met Lionel Messi at a UNICEF fundraising photo shoot," unquote. UNICEF also posted a video describing the photo shoot.
1: 50% of calendar sales went to UNICEF to contribute to UNICEF projects which support children's rights. And we have it here in the photo showing the month of January 2008. Leo Messi appears helping to bathe Lamine Yamal next to his mother. The photographer Joan Monfort has said that Lamine Yamal stole Messi's heart because he was always smiling and he was very nice.
0: In other World Cup news, President Trump was booed by fans as he walked onto the field alongside the FIFA president, Gianni Infantino, to take part in the post-game trophy ceremony. Later, Infantino tried to usher Trump away as he tried to stand in front of and then beside the Spanish team as Rodri lifted Spain's trophy. Well, as the most expensive and financially lucrative FIFA Men's World Cup comes to an end, we're joined now from Toronto by Jules Boykoff, author of Red Card, the 2026 World Cup, Sports Washing, and the FIFA Greed Machine. Also, the book Kicking, a memoir about his former life as a professional soccer player. Jules, thanks so much for joining us again. Can you talk about the significance of what took place? Also, Spain now enjoys having both the World Cup trophy for the men and the women, the only country in history.
2: Well, a lot of people out here were cheering for Spain for a lot of reasons. First of all, they play beautiful football. Second, their football is all about collectivity. Their star player, Lamine Yamal, he has to adjust to the structure of the team. On the flip side, with Argentina, their superstar, Lionel Messi, the team has to adjust their structure to him. It's much more individual-based, unlike any team really I've seen in recent World Cup history. This reflects wider currents in both of the countries. Pedro Sanchez and the socialists that he works with have advanced a more humane immigration agenda in Spain. They're pushing forward green policies. They're talking about bringing an investigation against Benjamin Netanyahu for war crimes, for what Israel did to the flotillas that recently tried to reach Gaza. On the flip side, you've got Argentina, led by Javier Milei. As you noted, Netanyahu supported Argentina, not so much because he's a Leo Messi fan, but because he's a big Javier Milei fan. Milei is an extreme libertarian who embraces the zombie neoliberal capitalism of the 1990s with great fervor. So you couldn't have much more of a sharp divergence in terms of the two teams that made the finals and what they mean for the bigger politics of the world right now.
3: And Jules, what about the FIFA itself? Clearly, the World Cup was extremely popular, not only in the United States, but throughout, all over the planet. But FIFA reports that it will bring in, has brought in $15 billion in revenue. The greed that is at the center of the FIFA organization. I wonder if you could talk about that.
2: Absolutely, Juan. So originally, FIFA said that they would take in $11 billion in revenue from this tournament alone. That itself would have been more revenues than any sporting event in the history of sporting events. Instead, their projections are more like $15 billion. Part of that is because they really catered to the luxury classes. I mean, let's not forget that the World Cup is an opportunity for a privileged sliver of the global 1% to come together, to sit in the luxury boxes, to appear on screen, on TV, to cut deals behind the scenes. And that's exactly what this World Cup was about. They made a lot more money than they expected from the luxury packages that they set up. Essentially, FIFA is keen to turn the people's game into a game for the 1%, a game for the plutocrats. Going into this final, the average ticket price, according to SeatGeek, was $12,000. $12,000. Who can afford that? There were tickets along the sidelines that were selling for $1 million a piece. And so what you saw here, in a way, is that the FIFA Men's World Cup is, in a sense, too big to fail. And as we've seen with other situations where there's a too big to fail mentality, that is a dangerous recipe, whether we're talking about the 2008 financial collapse, where banks survived and, in fact, thrived, where we saw an upward transfer of wealth, trickle up economics, if you will. Similar dynamics are in play here with FIFA. Moving forward, they're in a stronger position perhaps than ever.
3: And I wanted to ask you also, there were three countries that were hosting this World Cup: Canada, the United States, and Mexico. But at least one of those leaders, Claudia Sheinbaum of Mexico, had a different approach to when, especially when the Mexican team played. She would not go into the luxury boxes, but instead stayed in events in communities in Mexico itself. Wondering the difference in her approach versus, let's say, a Trump or the Canadian prime minister.
2: Claudia Sheinbaum did the right thing. She gave away some of her free tickets to people who would otherwise never be able to attend a match. And you saw from the two leaders in Sheinbaum and Trump a sharp contrast. Sheinbaum using the opportunity to stay in tune with her own politics, and Trump using the opportunity to essentially weaponize the event for his political advantage. More specifically, everybody knows about the rescinded red card heard around the world, where U.S. forward Fuller and Balogun received a red card in the match against Bosnia, and President Trump called his BFF over at FIFA, the president Gianni Infantino, and pressured him to overturn the penalty for that red card, thereby politically intervening. It should be noted that when other countries have it politically intervened in the machinations of FIFA, they've been suspended. Whether it's Pakistan, whether it's Kenya, whether it's Zimbabwe, they paid a price. Donald

0: effect on their play. As if that weren't enough, Department of Homeland Security head Mark Wayne Mullen said he may have danced a happy dance when Iran was ultimately eliminated from the tournament. And so you can see that the Trump administration was active weaponizing. As if to go further, the Department of Homeland Security's X feed issued a number of racist and anti-immigration tweets using the U.S. men's national soccer team players as their political backdrop. They issued a tweet that read, "One nation, one homeland, one team." And if that sounds like Nazi propaganda, that's because it essentially is. It mirrors Nazi propaganda from the 1940s. One of their slogans was, "One people, one realm, one leader." One point that I absolutely think is crucial to note here is that while many of us were engrossed in this World Cup, Immigration and Customs Enforcement ramped up its violent deportation machine. During the actual World Cup, we saw a surge from ICE detentions. At one point, they were averaging 2,000 detentions a day, right in the thick of the World Cup. Now, this isn't quite the 3,000-a-day fever dream of Trump's assistant, white nationalist Stephen Miller, but it's still almost double what was happening before the month that the tournament started. And so the World Cup helped Trump advance his agenda. It deflected attention from a lot of people away from his brutal immigration program. And it sets him up well to do the same in Los Angeles in 2028 when the United States hosts the Summer Olympics.
1: And as we finally wrap up, Jules, you have all of that. And then you, though, have running counter to throwing immigrants out of the country. I was just in Kansas City this weekend. The flags of so many nations were fluttering in the wind in Lawrence, Kansas, where they hosted the Algerian soccer team. I think they came late at night and the whole town was out wearing the flag colors of Algeria, marching bands playing their national anthem. The significance of at this time of an immigrant crackdown, having this global celebration.
0: This is extremely significant because people across the country, whether in Lawrence, Kansas, whether in Portland, Oregon, where Jordan was based, they stepped up and showed the world that the United States population cannot be distilled down to the MAGA version of the United States that is often projected to the world. They welcomed people from around the world with open arms and said, "We want you here. We appreciate immigration." And this couldn't have come at a better time.
1: Jules Boykoff, we want to thank you for being with us, author of Red Card, the 2026 World Cup Sports Washing and the FIFA Greed Machine, and Kicking, a memoir about his former life as a professional soccer player. Coming up, a movement is growing targeting Flock, the automatic license plate reader company. Critics accuse Flock of building a nationwide mass surveillance system. Stay with us.

Soledad by Lado Negro and Reina Tropical from their newest collaboration, El Lado Tropical. To see their performance and interview, go to democracynow.org. This is Democracy Now! I'm Amy Goodman with Juan Gonzalez. We turn to a growing movement against Flock, an automatic license plate reader company used by over 5,000 law enforcement agencies in 49 states across the country. Critics have mapped over 100,000 Flock cameras in use on streets in rural and urban communities and accused Flock of building a nationwide mass surveillance system. Flock's cameras aren't like regular traffic cameras. Their surveillance technology requires

0: records and tracks every car or human that comes into view. And then an AI algorithm catalogs the make, model, color, license plate number, bumper stickers, and even scratches. This personal information is then uploaded to a nationwide database that any law enforcement agency with a FLOC contract can search with little oversight on how they use what they find. FLOC is marketed as a tool to fight crimes, but the cameras collect data on millions of vehicles, regardless of whether the driver is suspected of a crime. And as President Trump's immigration enforcement crackdown has escalated, concerns are growing over whether the local data from these cameras could be aiding the deportation dragnet. FLOC claims it doesn't work with ICE and that ICE does not have direct access to FLOC's cameras or systems or data. But an investigation from 404 Media last year found more than 4,000 searches that may have been conducted on behalf of or in partnership with ICE. This past May, an audit by the Dayton, Ohio Police Department found its cameras were searched more than 7,000 times for immigration enforcement purposes. This is what FLOC CEO Garrett Langley said in a podcast just last month.
1: And so when the topic of immigration enforcement comes up, I'm like, guys, the company has no opinion on this. If the state of Texas wants to enforce immigration, they might use FLOC, but they're going to go enforce immigration no matter what FLOC does. And that's the state of Texas's choice. That's the city's choice. And it's tough, right? It's really tough for my employees to work at a company where they're like, oh, I don't like that law, but our technology is used to enforce it. But we can't make that our problem as a company.
0: So FLOC is being used by universities, by big box stores. For more on it and the movement against it, we're joined here in New York by Chad Marlowe, senior policy counsel at the ACLU, where he focuses on privacy, surveillance and technology issues. He leads the ACLU's efforts against FLOC. Explain what we're talking about here and how FLOC has been used, Chad.
2: So basically, automatic license plate readers, or ALPRs, are cameras that take a picture of every single car that goes by it, not just the cars that are suspected of criminality or have done something wrong, but every single car. They record the information about the car, including where it is and when it was there, and then they put it into a database. And this is where it gets really scary, because now you have pictures of every innocent person who drives by in a database that is kept for a month or more and shared throughout the nation with all of FLOC's law enforcement customers, and in fact, even internationally with people associated with FLOC. And so essentially, you know, even though in America, you know, one of our core constitutional principles is privacy, we have a company working with governments to record the comings and goings of every single person in the country as if you and I and everyone else were potential criminals. And that is a, in my opinion, a very un-American take on privacy and the way that we engage in criminal justice enforcement.
3: And Chad, this company is less than 10 years old, and it spreads so rapidly. Could you talk a little bit about how it was created, and also what's its business model? Does it set up its camera? Does it rent spaces in private on private property to set up its cameras, or is it using public rights of way or public streets? And if so, how is that permitted?
2: Yeah, so the company was formed by an engineer, billionaire engineer named Garrett Langley. And what is really interesting and very important about the company is that it is backed by almost $1 billion in venture capital investment. And that is very critical, because what those venture capitalists invested in was a company that basically trades privacy for profits. And so they will record the information about people. FLOC always says it doesn't sell data. But FLOC saying it doesn't sell data is like Ford Motor Company saying it doesn't sell steering wheels. Yes, I understand the larger product is cars and it's monitoring vehicles, but it's that data that is part of FLOC's product, just like a steering wheel is part of Ford Motor Company's car product. So then it collects all this information, and the more information it can collect and the more it can share, the more value that their product is. And most recently, FLOC was valued at almost an $8 billion company. And so in order to increase the value of their company, they need to take more people's data, invade their privacy more, and share it more broadly. And although they may say things like, we have certain methods in place and systems in place to prevent broader data sharing, to make sure it's not misused, that is all simple public relations response. their venture capitalist investors who want to receive massive returns on their investment have forced Flock's hand and say, we need to put the pedal to the metal, violate privacy as much as possible if doing that will increase our profits. And there is a direct correlation between more monitoring, more surveillance, more data collection, more data sharing, and more profits.
3: But again, I wanted to ask you this issue. How do they do this, set up so many cameras? Are they, for instance, like cell phone companies that rent their towers in buildings to be able to create their network? Or how do they do it? How does Flock do it?
2: Right. So what they do is they go to your local police department and they say, we want to rent you the cameras that you need. We will also take care of storage. We will create a back system that will take care of data sharing. We'll do everything for you. All you need to do is sign on the document. Dotted line. Now, what's interesting about Flock is this process of using your local police department, your local government to increase their network to spy on everyone. They have to keep pushing that in order to get as broad of a network as they possibly can. And so they sneak in these contracts, they do it with their salespeople, but they try to do it out of public view. And what we've actually seen in the country is once eventually it comes into public view, because their cameras are fairly easy to recognize when you see them in public, communities have risen up throughout the country and demanded those contracts be canceled. In fact, in just the last 13 months, nearly 60 municipalities have either canceled their Flock contracts or have said, do not renew them. And in fact, Flock is going out in the country, not only promoting its products, but trying to quash any efforts to promote transparency and public engagement before their contracts are signed, because they know the more the public knows, the greater resistance to their product will be, and they want to stop that anywhere they can.
0: Talking about that resistance, I want to turn to Tobias Halperin, a 19-year-old student at California Polytechnic State University, or Cal Poly, in San Luis Obispo. Tobias Halperin started the website Deflock SLO in January to inform people about Flock's 17 cameras on campus. Last month, the college president confirmed Cal Poly would not renew its contract with the company after the current one ends next May. Here's Cal Poly student Tobias Halperin on Connect with Jacob Soboroff on MS Now.
4: When you opt into Flock, when you buy a Flock camera like Cal Poly did, you don't just buy a surveillance camera, you're buying access and participation into this network. And so I think that's what really bothers people, and that's what really bothers students, and that's what bothered us at Cal Poly, is that as a Hispanic serving institution, they are going out and entering this network that has time and time again aided ICE in illegal deportations, and just created this surveillance dragnet that is really uncomfortable to anyone when you think about it.
0: One of Flock's loudest critics is Ben Jordan, a recording artist, popular YouTuber in Atlanta, Georgia, who worked with technology experts and journalists to expose Flock's security vulnerabilities. They were able to access cameras across the country, viewing not only live streams, but also 30 days of recorded content with the option to delete the footage. Here's a clip from his YouTube channel.
5: A few weeks ago, using a commercial search engine, I very easily found the administration interfaces for dozens of Flock safety cameras. I shared this information with 404 Media, and with John Gaines' help, that number quickly grew to nearly 70. None of the data or video footage was encrypted. There was no username or password required. These were all completely public-facing for the world to see, and some of them still are. You don't have to be an expert to find and gain access to this. You don't even have to type anything in to see every single person, vehicle, and activity that took place in these locations in the last 31 days. Whether you wanted to watch this footage live in real time or look at footage from a month ago, you could just point and click your way to it like you were watching Netflix.
0: I mean, this is really amazing. And you have the CEO of Flock, Garrett Langley, talking about the activist group called Deflock, calling it a, quote, terroristic organization. But because of tremendous backlash, he was forced to apologize. 20 seconds.
2: Yeah. So I would say, in addition to that being irresponsible, the great news is his attempt to combine Deflock and Antifa failed, because whether you're libertarian, conservative, MAGA, progressive, Everybody has an objection to Flock. And so in our disunited country, we have united around our opposition to Flock, ALPRs, and government mass surveillance as a whole. And so we've got a wave, and we're going to ride it until we get our goals accomplished and end this mass government surveillance of people in the United States.
0: Chad Marlow, Senior Policy Counsel at the ACLU, where he focuses on privacy, surveillance, and technology issues. He leads the ACLU's efforts against Flock. I'm Amy Goodman with Juan Gonzalez. Thanks for joining us.

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2: The following program presents the opinions of its participants and producers. 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
3: What happened to international law in the wake of the Gaza genocide? Yes, the International Court of Justice, the International Criminal Court, rose to the challenge in a way, but the system was built in such a way that at least as a tool to stop a genocide in Gaza or the ethnic cleansing of Palestinians in the West Bank, it is useless. Even more useless, it is a tool to rectify a momentous historical injustice that continues even more horrifically today.
4: That's Ilan Pape, and this is Alternative Radio. I'm David Barsamyan. This edition of AR features Ilan Pape on international law and the case of Gaza. The International Criminal Court is an independent judicial body that has jurisdiction over individuals charged with crimes against humanity, starvation, war crimes, and genocide. The Genocide Convention, which the U.S. has ratified, defines genocide as acts committed with intent to destroy, in whole or in part, a national, ethnical, racial, or religious group. In November 2024, after court deliberations on Gaza, the ICC issued arrest warrants for Israeli Prime Minister Benjamin Netanyahu and former Defense Minister Yoav Gallant. Israel denounced the ICC ruling as absurd and anti-Semitic. The U.S. response? It not only ignored the ruling, but leveled sanctions against ICC judges and lawyers. International law, to have any credibility, must be applied equally without fear or favor. Our guest today is Ilan Pape, an award-winning historian. He teaches at Exeter University in the UK. He was born in Haifa, Israel. From 1984 to 2006, he taught at the University of Haifa. Among his many books are A Very Short History of the Israel-Palestine Conflict and 10 Myths About Israel. He spoke at Brighton University in Brighton, UK. And now, Ilan Pape.
3: Gaza is an epicenter. The epicenter of an earthquake is usually the place where the worst damage is inflicted. In many ways, I do feel that Gaza, namely the genocide of Gaza, and the international reaction to the genocide, exposed in the starkest way possible as an epicenter, what is wrong with the international system that we live in. It exposed what's wrong with our world, but it also uncovered, hopefully, a way forward not only for Gaza, for Palestine, or the Middle East, but for the world at large. It's difficult to say this when we have in mind the image of the destruction, of the dead, of the wounded, of the dispossessed, to say that this is a moment from which you can derive any optimism about the future. But I do believe, as an historian, that there are these moments in history where the worst is unfolding before our eyes, but the worst is also hiding deep, deep below, a chance for a different kind of reality. Because it is so bad, it is so cruel, it is so inhuman, that you do hope that it awakes a lot of people who disregarded what happened there, or were complicit in what happened there, who might have a different perspective now, or needed a different perspective, unfortunately, when such horrific genocide and ethnic cleansing are being daily televised, and they cannot anymore claim ignorance of what's happening. I hope this is not too optimistic, but I do believe, again, from studying history, that there is this connection between a terrible moment and the awakening of what is better in humanity, whether it's compassion, whether it's solidarity, whether it is caring for someone and understanding that their fate is also strongly connected to your own fate. Time will tell, of course, if I'm right or not. Let me enumerate some of the bare realities that this human-made disaster area called the Gaza Strip has laid bare before us. Before doing that, let me preface by saying that the gap between those who recognize these terrible realities that were uncovered in the last 3 years and those who deny them is the gap between saving the Palestinians in the future and allowing the carnage to continue. It's the same gap between what you can do or cannot do for the people of Gaza and the way you relate to what you have seen, at least in the last 3 years, and of course, with a deeper understanding of what happened even in a much wider historical concept. Do notice, I did not say the gap between those who see these realities and those who do not see the realities, namely those who are ignorant of them. There's a difference between ignorance and denial. Anyone who is belonging to a government or an organization or as an individual who have the power to change the reality on the ground cannot claim ignorance about the most televised genocide of our time and its consequences. I wish it was the case that all we needed is to educate people and inform them of what happens and the implications of what happened. But what we need is not information. The information today is there. What we need is to refer to their morality, humanity, historical responsibility, to their vocation and accountability as politicians. And this is a far more difficult task ahead of us. Unlike so many members of civil society at large, with whom I engage, and many of you, I'm sure, are engaging in huge numbers, who through their willingness to know what really happened in Palestine since the arrival of Zionism and what unfolded during the Nakba of 1948 and what happened after 1948 in the history which the Palestinians call the ongoing Nakba, were willing to use that information or were prodded by this information to leave behind them their unconditional support in the past for Israel and their loyalty to the Zionist fabrications about the past and accepting the responsibility of their own countries and governments that in their name enabled the dispossession of Palestine and the Palestinians. Unlike these new members of the global solidarity movement that in the last 3 years joined the movement in unprecedented numbers, it seems that for most politicians who have the power to impact reality, the question is not what happened or how terrible it is what happened in Palestine or even how complicit they are in the catastrophe, but rather they ask themselves and they keep asking themselves how dangerous such an acknowledgement is to their careers and electoral future. But we should not despair of enumerating before them these bare realities that the epicenter of the human-made mega earthquake of Gaza had exposed. Here are some of them. Not all of them are globals, but all of them are issues that pertain directly to the future of Palestine or to the world at large within a framework that refuses to distinguish between what happens to the Palestinians and other injustices in the world. Let me begin with the collapse of the international legal system. I think that's probably one of the most important consequences. If we talk about Gaza as an epicenter of what happens to our systems in the world, I think it's a good place to start. What happened to international law in the wake of the Gaza genocide? It was built in 1945. The wish was to avoid another world war, another Holocaust. When the Human Rights Charter was drafted in 1948, and the United Nations was established in 1945 with all the relevant international tribunals, which were meant to regulate international law and justice, still much of the world was colonized. And so the analysis behind what was wrong with the world and what should be done in order to overcome the realities of extremism were not done in consultation with the colonized world. The colonizers themselves, in a way, decided what is universal, what is international justice. And that comes back to bite us today, in the way that, for instance, so many people in the global south have little confidence in the international system as a fair system, but rather see it as a very biased idea and system that is not meant to serve them, but to serve what used to be the colonizers' world. And you can see it in the analysis. If you look at the documents of 45 to 48, when these people who took upon themselves this sacred mission to create an international system that would make sure that there's no third world war, when you look at their analysis, you can see that when they talk about the charters and conventions and organizations that would prevent such a calamity, they point out to communism, to Nazism, to fascism as the causes of extremism. And these ideologies are depicted as the destroyers of the Enlightenment. And so they are absolutely confident that you need to return the 19th century Enlightenment and its principles in order to build a better world. The very same Enlightenment that enabled, without any moral inhibitions, slavery, imperialism, colonialism, and settler colonialism. It was not until 1960 that the possible connection was recognized and international and internalized, recognized and internalized in Europe, the connection between the mass Western killing of millions of people in the Americas, in Africa, in Asia, in Australia, and the mass killing of Europeans by Europeans, including 6 million Jews. The German slaughtering of people in Namibia had much to do with the Holocaust as anti-Semitism and Nazism. The Anglophile Hitler was inspired by the British mass killing of millions of people in the Indian subcontinent, as he wrote himself. As a result of this recognition, and once physical colonialism came to an end in the 60s, in the 1960s, in the 1970s, it was possible for those who were regulating international law in the world to define colonialism, finally, as a violation of international law. But when it was suggested that also settler colonialism, not only colonialism, would be regarded as violation of international law, namely not only looking at countries that gained independence because the empires collapsed as legitimate victims of international law, but looking at the people who were eliminated to enable new countries to become independent, then this was too much for the international system to stomach as part of building a new world. So, not surprisingly, if you look at the discussions about the need to define settler colonialism as a violation of international law, the United States, Canada, Australia, New Zealand, in those days South Africa was still under apartheid, and Israel were the ones who objected most strongly than anyone else to the idea of defining settler colonialism as a crime against humanity and violations of international law. So settler colonialism until today is not recognized as a violation in international law, although at least the United Nations produced recently conventions about the rights of indigenous people. The trajectory that allegedly is making international law more inclusive, for instance, by its reference to colonialism and to indigenous rights, by its condemnation of racism, of apartheid and segregation, this inclusive attitude, for me, is still a comfortable ride for the ex-colonizers. What Gaza, or the genocide of Gaza, did, it exposed a case study that was very challenging in terms of people's political career, one that demanded a rehaul of the educational system, of re-evaluating trade and diplomatic relations with Israel. If indeed the system built in 1945 was to be applied to a settler colonial state that clearly violated international law and should have borne the consequences. Or put differently, the seemingly justified action the West was willing to employ against Iran, North Korea, and Russia, and in the case of the United States, Venezuela, and Cuba, or more individual prosecutions of dictators in Africa or war criminals in Serbia. When all of this, on the basis of a very logical analysis, supported by quite a lot of works of scholars and human rights organizations, when all of that had to be employed, or even part of it had to be employed against Israel, the system collapsed. The actions were needed against what in 1948 the international community regarded as the most important act of restorative justice. That is, they saw Israel, within the discussion of building a new world, they saw the establishment of Israel as an act of justice, almost of ultimate justice, for compensating the Jewish people, not only for the Holocaust, but for centuries of anti-Semitism. And how would they compensate the Jews for that? By building a Jewish state in Palestine. Although this should have been realized long before the genocide in Gaza, after it, it's surely something we have to reassess, whether this was a restorative act of justice or whether it was actually a momentous act of injustice against the Palestinian people. Such a drastic reference that we are asking now European politicians to adopt in view of the project that was European at heart proved too much for the system of international law. Yes, the International Court of Justice, the International Criminal Court, rose to the challenge in a way, but the system was built in such a way that at least as a tool to stop a genocide in Gaza or the ethnic cleansing of Palestinians in the West Bank, it is useless. Even more useless, it is a tool to rectify a momentous historical injustice that continues even more horrifically today. This is not only because international law has no teeth or powers of sanctions. I claim that Western indifference and at times complicity towards the genocide in Gaza is the outcome of the project which the West, the EU, Europe in general, and later the United States, conceived, executed, maintained, and protected as an organic project of what they would call the Judeo-Christian civilization. The problem that now in 2026, as in 1882, could only be realized with coercion, destruction, and total violation of international law. So how could it be a project of civilization if it needed so much violence to set it, to maintain it, to defend it? The unfolding, escalating violence toward the Palestinians should have triggered a soul-searching journey among those who established the project and still protect it today. A soul-searching journey, as I mentioned, millions of members of the civil society undertook in recent years, but not their politicians. The motive, as I noted, of the politicians, and I think that's why they are not joining us in what is so clearly necessary, is that so many of them are self-centered. So many of them see politics not as a vocation, but as a career. And as long as such moral stances would be deemed too risky for them in terms of their future, they will do their best either to shun away from taking action or obey obediently, as they do in this country, the pro-Israeli lobby. There were many shields protecting the disinclination of politicians to boldly engage with the project of Zionism as a misguided European solution to the problem of anti-Semitism. Bygones are bygones, claimed the American and Europeans who dominated the so-called peace process. Yes, history 4,000 years ago is relevant to the future of Palestine, but history of colonization in Palestine, going back to the late 19th century and still continues, colonization that still continues today, is, and the connection between that history and the reality unfolding in front of our eyes, were deemed by those who dominated the so-called peace industry or peace process as a waste of time and unhelpful journeys into an irrelevant past. You can read it in the, you know, even in the biographies and autobiographies of those Americans who were involved in the so-called peace process, how they blame the Palestinians for being stuck in the past, and in the same sentence justify the Zionist claim that what happened 4,000 years ago justifies the colonization of Palestine. Of course, since the brutality of Israel was undeniable, this kind of shield or this kind of antidote was not enough to justify Western indifference. That is, the bygones are bygones. You had to claim that insisting on the historical context as the only entry point for understanding the violence of either the Hamas in 2023 or the Israeli genocide in its wake, you had to insist that such a demand to look at the historical context before making a moral judgment of what happened, you had to insist in order to shield Israel that this is an act of anti-Semitism or Holocaust denial. And in some places, it is even articulated in such a way. For instance, in the directive that German university get, you are not allowed to talk about historical context when you are analyzing what happened in the last 3 years in Palestine. And even we in British university know the pressures we get from the pro-Israeli lobby, claiming that if we provide a context to the Hamas attack and the Israeli reaction, we are immediately branded as anti-Semites and Holocaust deniers. I'm not underestimating the difficulties that politicians face in the world with dealing with Israel, in reconciling a state that in the political scene of the West is defined as the only democracy in the Middle East, a high-tech and military power, with a vibrant LGBTQ scene in Tel Aviv and successful appearances both on the OECD and Eurovision charts. Well, it's very difficult to undermine this image. And how do you reconcile that image with the image that emerges from leading international human rights report, including by two Israeli human rights reports, from the scholarly community and the United Nations that frame the country as an apartheid state. How do you reconcile the image and the reality? And of course, what really will trouble every Palestinian friend I have is that Palestinians have argued this for decades. And of course, nobody listened to them. But now that other non-Palestinians are arguing the same, suddenly there is a clash between the image in Western politics and the reality on the ground. Another shield of trying to reconcile the image and the reality was to claim that the brutality and violence are either acts of self-defense, as we heard from Israel when he talks about the genocide in Gaza, and when this was too unreal to accept because the images were beyond explanation as self-defense, then you had to say that these were exceptions that do not prove the rule. Instead, of course, of seeing that the violence, for what it really is, the principal method of implementing an immoral, an impractical, an unsustainable project of imposing a European Jewish state at the heart of the Arab world at the expense of the Palestinians with the aim of displacing and replacing them. This can only be done by brutality that had to escalate when it met later on the violence of the anti-colonialist movement. But these are not the kind of analyses that we are seeing. The figures of recent polls in Israel show you how wrong it is to assume that what we see is an exception and not the rule. It shows how inherently racist is the Israeli Jewish society, that these horrific policies are really fundamental features of the Zionist state and not actually exceptional attitudes and policies of that or other government of Israel or the actions or the views of a marginal political movement. 93% of the Israeli Jews supported the genocide. Similar numbers support the assault on Iran. There is no official figures for how many Israeli Jews support the treatment of political prisoners, the harassing of and killing of farmers in the West Bank, the people of South Hebron, the dwellers of refugee camps in the West Bank, and above all, the continued actions against the 2 million people living in the Gaza Strip. And one can add to it the treatment of the activists in the last flotilla that came to try and help the people in Gaza. We do not have polls for how these actions are perceived by the vast majority of Israeli Jews, but it would be beyond belief if the level of support it would not be similar to the one for the genocide and the other actions I have just mentioned.
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3: At one point last month, there were 6 million people in the Middle East that became refugees because of Israel. Does this mass dispossession have anything to do with the core idea of Zionism? It's a question at times that we are not allowed to ask. We're very lucky that I'm asking this question and you're still here and I'm still here. God knows with this government and the next government you have if this would be possible. So let's enjoy this freedom for a moment of asking, is the problem Zionism? It became like the worst kind of anti-Semitism is to raise questions against Zionism. Does this mass dispossession that we are viewing today, so many people are without their homes, is it not because of the core idea of Zionism? A project of Jewish settlers encouraged by Europe and later the United States to settle in Palestine, replace and displace the Palestinians so that the nightmare of the Holocaust could come to a closure. There was, of course, a different way of dealing with that nightmare. And the Holocaust was a nightmare. The whole Second World War mass killing of people, not just Jews, millions of other people were slaughtered. There was another way of dealing with it, one that is still open, by the way. But the road was not taken. There was not one call from a European leader or European intellectual in 1945. There was not one call for the Jews of Europe to return, to stay, and rebuild a Europe that will produce antidotes to racism, fascism, and Nazism. There was no such call. But rather, all the famous intellectuals of Europe gave unconditional support to the idea of creating or building a European Jewish state outside of Europe. And Jews, first not in great number, but then quite massively, accepted the anti-Semitic notion. That's the whole idea of Zionism. They accept the anti-Semitic notion that Judaism is a race, a different nation, so that Jews cannot be Americans, they cannot be British, they cannot be German, they cannot be Moroccan, they cannot be Iraqis, because they are a different nation. And for that matter, the Jews who lived in Palestine cannot be Palestinians. And therefore, they have a moral right and material support to cede a homeland from other people to make the nation state for the Jews as a different race. For the West, in the emerging Cold War, it was important to have a Jewish state that would be the first to declare that there is a new Germany, a denazified Germany. They needed it because of the emerging Cold War. You needed West Germany to be legitimized, even before denazification of West Germany even began. The damage was so more acute because racism in the society, in European societies, remained untouched, with the consequences clear to us today. Because instead of dealing with racism, you actually pushed the most important victim of European racism outside of Europe. It was much easier in those days, when the intellectual scenes was contemplating what was wrong and what was right of such a project, to regard it as a huge achievement of the Judeo-Christian civilization and its enemies, and an antidote to its enemies in the East, be they communists or Muslims. Had at that moment in time the West recognized the contribution of Islam to that civilization that they called the Judeo-Christian civilization, the preservation of Palestine as an Arab country connected to Islamic civilization would have been far more just project than the idea of turning it into a European Jewish state. For Christian fundamentalists then and now, the project is an ideal twin solution for their Jewish question. The Jews are not among them, are not among their myths, because they all go to Palestine, and are part of a divine scheme that will bring back Jesus Christ, resurrect the dead, and begin a new 1,000 years of Christ reign in the world. Even before the genocide, the Gaza Strip exposed the cynicism of the military industry and its role as another shield that was meant to prevent a discussion of a situation that is not complex and is quite straightforward, unlike the claim of the Israeli propaganda. The military industry, it seems, was not content with testing cutting-edge lethal weapons by exporting them to post-colonial areas of feuds and conflicts or ruthless police forces. The real theater where you could test the efficiency of weapons was the Gaza Strip. And not surprising, the genocide increased dramatically the Israeli military arms sales, as it did before that in 2014 and in 2009. The epicenter, however, has exposed also an alternative way forward. First and foremost, it showed the gap between Palestine as a symbol of justice and liberation in the eyes of millions of people in the world, and the pro-Israeli stances of the political elites and mainstream media. This gap is not limited to a disagreement between electorates or civil society, societies and their government of what should be the policy towards Israel. It is a symptom of the gap between the civil societies and the governments on most issues that have a moral dimension or a justice element in them. It relates to government's policy towards global warming, towards refugees, towards poverty, healthcare, education, and making ends meet to have reasonable life on this globe. A growing understanding that there is a connection between the fact that 72 million children in this world do not have any access to education and the dismal condition of your own education system is an important recognition of this gap between politics from above and the concern of the society at large. That there is a connection between the indifference to the Palestinians and to the homeless in one's own society. That there is a connection between supporting the State of Israel with arms and high tech and financial aid and the privatization of what should be public services and the slave markets of the multinational corporation, the gig economy of the transit drivers, the expulsion of immigrants from the United States, and the brutality of the police, and the toleration of the immiseration and carnage in Palestine. These things are connected. They are not connected in our mind, they are connected in the real world. There is a need for a new kind of politics and a new kind of politicians, less self-centered and not ones who view the electorate as a ticket to a fresh or continued political career, but as vocation, responsibility, without outraged salaries and pension deals, as if they were managing a huge multinational corporation and not representing the people of the country. This other kind of politics would not have stood idle, I believe, in the face of the most televised genocide in our times. And where would these politicians come from, is a good question. And I have a hope, and I ask myself, will the students who participated in the encampments in the campuses in solidarity with Palestine, the young people who marched in their millions for Palestine, who escalated their solidarity in actions such as Palestine Action, or boarded the flotilla to Gaza, will be they one day politicians not in marginal positions in parties, but with the power to make change? We have to believe that they will be. Otherwise, not only Gazans, not only Palestinians, not only Lebanese would continue to suffer, but also the world would be unable to collaborate on challenges that cannot be faced by one state alone, be it global warming, poverty, migration, or so on. We need more than just a new kind of politics. We need to ask why the courageous revolutionary movements of Occupy Wall Street, the Arab Spring movement, did not materialize into effective political movements. The answer is twofold in my mind. One has to do with the toxic impact of the established left parties on the revolutionary scene's possibility in the left, the social democratic parties of the West, and the establishment of the Democratic Party in the United States that became ring-wing parties in order to win the center in politics and chasing out those who demanded genuine socialist agenda. Not surprising, people who also identify openly and clearly with the cause of Palestine, which gave, of course, the excuse for people to oust them from such social democratic parties as anti-Semitic or, if they were Jewish, as self-hating Jews. These parties are not the solution or an alternative to the kind of politics that poisons us today. Then there is the more authentic left that ideologically and historically always made the connection between socioeconomic justice and Palestine, and yet still has not found a way to replicate the coalition that ad hoc brings millions to demonstrate for Palestine, but cannot be replicated into a seriously political force that can be a powerful, transformative political factor or movement. This requires soul searching, even in that part of the left, about lofty secular positions, misaddressing and misunderstanding the power of identity politics in the Arab world in general, and in the Levant, what we call in Arabic the Mashrik in particular, that is Palestine, Syria, Lebanon, and Jordan. Only a dialogical front of religious and secular people, people of the left, and liberals with a modicum of humanity, green or otherwise, will be powerful enough to change politics from within, and as a consequence, adopt a policy that through sanctions and pressure would save at least the lives of thousands of Palestinians in the future. For a more fundamental change, for a decolonized, for a de-Zionized Palestine, we need changes in so many places, but I will just mention few of them. And I'm talking about not pressuring Israel to stop the carnage, but changing fundamentally the reality in Palestine and making it a free country as part of a liberation and decolonization process. For that, we need an Iran that rids itself from its dismal human rights record. We need a new Arab world that navigates as it used to before the arrival of imperialism within the rich mosaic of groups that are there, some of them ethnocultural, some of them are religious, on the one hand, and the need of people to live reasonable life. There are too many millions of people who are hungry and angry in the Arab world to make it an effective force of changing the reality. A world that hoped that newly founded nation states will offer economic welfare and individual freedoms. This transition from the past at the end of the Ottoman Empire was never allowed to mature and develop. But this process of transition was not allowed to mature by the arrival of imperialism and Zionism, especially when Palestine, Lebanon, and Syria were targeted by imperialism, and Palestine, of course, by Zionism. When they interfered, and they had, of course, they have done it in alliance, unfortunately, with local individuals and movement who wished to dominate and control after the Ottomans rather than sustain the fragile but durable, genuine coexistence of groups, faiths, and identities. And there's no better example than Palestine before 1948, when Muslim Christians and Jews coexisted. We're not romanticizing, we're not idealizing this coexistence, we are talking about it as a normal coexistence, when there is no existential danger to anyone, and therefore, yes, you can deal with the troubles that come in with a normal human society. But normal life, with all its problems, is something, ironically, Palestinians are craving for in the last 120 years. They want to have the normal problems of a human society. They're not even allowed to have that. With the exposure of these extensive cracks in the international system, also the cracks of the foundation of the State of Israel were exposed. The tragedy of Gaza is also a moment of opportunity because of that. History is not linear. History is cyclic. And once foundations have so much rot in them, they will collapse. But this could lead to a more

0: of people in Palestine, in Lebanon, in South Syria, if you think that you can limit that suffering to that part of the world alone, you are wrong. A war in the Gulf impacts the standard of living in the West, maybe will increase the realization that the future of the world, its economy, its social cohesion, its ability to deal with challenges such as global warming is connected to the world's attitude towards Palestine and Israel. And this is something that goes back to the fact that the world had decided that Palestine is such an important place, that is, the Western world decided that Palestine was such an important place that it had to be the place where Europe solves its own problems. Well, if they want, and I'm sure no Palestinians would object to it, if they want to let the Palestinians to have Palestine, the Palestinians would be the first one to be happy to say to the world, it's fine for us not to be connected to your problems, to your agenda, but you never allowed us such an independence. And as a good friend of mine used to say, and with this I would end, when I asked her, what would you think Palestinians will do if we are right and one day Palestine would be liberated and free? And she said, we will close the doors for 2 years and we ask no one to come and visit us, no one to come and help us. We just want to be with ourselves for 2 years and to feel what does it mean really to be free and independent. Thank you.
1: I wonder if you could say a bit more about the significance of imperialism and particularly the importance of oil in the Middle East and the way that Western imperialism has therefore supported the Zionist cause. I'd be interested in your view on that.
0: Of course, oil plays a very important role especially the American, but not only the American, not only involvement in the Middle East, but the wish to be a dominant economic and political force. However, I think that what is so unique about the Zionist project is that in order to make what for me looks almost an impossible project when it was first suggested, you needed a very powerful coalition to make it a reality, and you needed even a more powerful coalition to sustain it. And the coalition could not have been made only by people who thought that Israel is a financial asset or a factor that would ensure benefits in the field of energy, fossil energy or petrol and so on. You needed far more than that to make such a project a reality. You needed Christian fundamentalists who thought that Israel has to exist because they believed really that this is something that is part of a divine scheme. And do remember the politicians in the late 19th century that were willing to push Britain to occupy Palestine, and not only to occupy Palestine, to make Palestine a Jewish state, some of them were Christian fundamentalists belonging to evangelical Christians. So it was not just economic interest. There was also ideological interest. And then you have something that is not necessarily connected to petrol, the arms industry, the securitization industry, even the pharmaceutical multinational corporation are very much vested in Israel because the Israeli politicians are willing again and again to use the Israeli population as experiment for new drugs and so on. So you have to examine this international coalition, this powerful coalition, and understand that this is what really the Palestinians are facing, not just the military power of Israel, but the international coalition behind that military power. And I believe this coalition is weakening. And I believe members of this coalition, not necessarily for moral reasons, even for cynical reasons, do not regard Israel anymore as an asset, but as a liability. You can still use the petroleum of the Middle East without Israel. There are enough greedy people in the Arab world who would make sure that petrol gets to America even without normalizing relationship with Israel, certainly after the bombing of their countries by Iran in

0: the last few months.
1: Thank you so much. You gave an excellent podcast with the MacDizzy brothers. Right. You mentioned that even if Israel expands the Litani River and they take that land, that diplomacy will not be possible, that they will continue with an expansionist project. And the same with the yellow line in the Gaza Strip. So I guess my question is, what is your view, I guess, on the chance for diplomacy? And if there is no chance for diplomacy in this case, what are the options for politicians in terms of sanctions, the boycott movement, if diplomacy in the regular sense won't work with an expansionist project?
0: There is no chance for diplomacy, as I said in that podcast, but also in other places. The reason is that even the more genuine participants in the diplomatic efforts in what is called the Arab-Israeli conflict or the Palestine issue, still believe that their role, if they are Europeans or Americans or Canadians or whatever, that they believe their role is to mediate, that the two sides cannot come together unless they offer their mediation services. You know, I met a lot of young civil servants in about four or five foreign ministries in Europe in the last few months. And what was characteristic of these young people, they were members of a section in the foreign ministry that was called the Middle East Peace Process. So I asked them, do you understand that you are in a section of nothing and anything? And it doesn't bode well for you that your colleagues thought that this is the section you belong to. The director of the section, when always I say this, says now it's time for lunch. Because I think she, or sometimes it's him, realizes this is true. So diplomacy depends what we mean by this. If diplomacy is used to save the Palestinians, to defend the Palestinians, yes, there is a role for diplomacy. If diplomacy continues to play the game, what is needed is mediation, then it provides, intentionally or unintentionally, immunity for Israel to continue its policies of genocide in Gaza, of ethnic cleansing in the West Bank, and intimidating the region as a whole.
2: I would like to know, what is your position or your analysis about censorship?
0: This is an interesting question, because I'm not terribly sure that this censorship is working once it moved to alternative media and the cyberspace. The bottom line was that the lobby is very good in pressuring mainstream media, established media, political elites. It found it very difficult to challenge civil society. You can, yes, you can cause community centers to be shut. You can intimidate universities, you can intimidate churches and so on. But it's less effective than intimidating a politician by saying to him or her, we will support your rival if you will not support our cause. And I think in a similar way, it's too much of a fluid water to be contained. And you can, you know, on the one hand, yes, there is attempt to, of course, to use the Israeli connection to Meta, to Microsoft, and so on, and they will do all they can, of course, to make sure that they think that this would be good enough tool to somehow make the images that this alternative media brought to public attention, the information that was brought to public attention, disappear. I don't believe it will work. First of all, because the already information is there. So you can close it, but it's there. For me, it's the inevitable pathological phase Israel has arrived at. We have about 1,000 clips of Israeli soldiers from Gaza documenting some of the worst things that they did to the people of Gaza. They documented it. They decided to share it with the world. So what would the censor do? You see, I think that we have to realize this. People say it's a different Israel. I say this is the inevitable Israel, but that's a different discussion now. What is not debatable is that this is an Israel that doesn't care about international law, that is not afraid of public opinion, that is not afraid of condemnation, that still, when its own citizens say, you know, we are being thrown out of restaurants, from taxis, we are unwelcome, they still are happy to believe their government's explanation that this is just a continuation of anti-Semitism and hatred of Jews. Not everyone buys it. Unfortunately, those Israelis who don't buy it choose to leave rather than to create an anti-Zionist movement. But this is changing as well. I mean, there is a growing willingness, I think, to challenge Zionism also from within Jewish communities, and that is very promising. Thank you.
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4: 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Joe Ritchie is our general manager and editor. I'm David Barsamian. 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
5: It is only through a change in human consciousness that the world will be transformed. 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This is our quest as we explore new dimensions.

0: For some, faith is something that is outdated and even dogmatic. Our guest today suggests that faith carries with it the undeniable tension between your search for security and the limits of your ability to know. Faith keeps your spiritual quest relevant and connected to the heart of the human predicament. Today we'll be exploring belief, doubt, certainty, grace, and life as an expression of dependent relationships. We'll be exploring where truth stands in an ever-changing and dynamic world with our guest, Elizabeth Mattis Namgyal. Elizabeth Mattis Namgyal is a Buddhist teacher and teaches throughout the U.S. and Europe. She's the wife of Tibetan Buddhist master Dzingar Khandrol and has studied and practiced in the Tibetan Buddhist tradition since 1985. After many years of solitary retreat, Dzangar Rinpoche appointed Elizabeth as retreat master at the Longchen Jemme Samden Ling Retreat Center in Southern Colorado. She's the author of The Power of an Open Question and The Logic of Faith, a Buddhist Approach to Finding Certainty Beyond Belief. Join us for the next hour as we explore the deeper meaning of faith in an ever-changing, dynamic world with our guest, Elizabeth Mattis Namgyal. I'm Justine Willis-Toms. I'll be your host. Welcome to New Dimensions. Elizabeth, welcome.
1: Thank you so much, Justine. Thank you for having me.
0: Oh, it's so my pleasure. I've just been deeply embroiled in your book because I think it right now I needed it so much. You know, spirit brings us what we need, I think, in the moment we need it. We just ask and something shows up in just the best ways. And this one for me really showed up in the best way. And I was kind of surprised by the title, The Logic of Faith. Logic and faith, those two words don't often go together. So I'd love for you to say something about how you came up with putting those two words together.
1: Yeah, it was a culmination of a lot of inquiry for me personally. Maybe I can give you that background. When I was very young, I can remember looking back that I had a lot of experiences where I felt very connected. And I felt very resolved, like there was some, and also that there was something bigger. Like I felt a sense of wonder or awe or humility about something. And those were very important experiences to me as a child. And they had a huge impact on my life. And I always noticed them. And I used to tell my mom about them. Once I remember telling my mom, oh, they make me feel very tall for some reason. That's the way I could put words to it then. But I was always drawn towards certain questions like, how could I cultivate this? And why don't I feel this all the time? And what is it? And I don't think this is anything special to me. I think people have these experiences of openness and wonder. And I think children have this a lot.
0: So it's like many of us, many children just have this natural, I call it spiritual enthusiasm.
1: Yeah, spiritual enthusiasm. That's what it could be. I didn't have a name for it then because when you're young, you notice things and you don't feel a need to name it. But we could call it spiritual enthusiasm, or I think for myself in this book, I use the term grace. And there's a reason I use that term, and I can get into that. But it has to do with, I can say I use grace because grace has a lot to do with relationship. Like you don't experience grace in a vacuum, but you experience grace in your relationship to the world around you.
0: Right. You're not, yeah. If you're just all by yourself, you're not going to feel grace. But as soon as you contact something, sunset, yeah, or a person or some act that somebody does, then suddenly you're filled with this feeling.
1: Yeah. It's like a feeling of connection and knowing how you're connected. So it's like you begin to understand who you are in the world in a very special way. So that's why I decided to call it grace in this book, you know, just to give it a name so that I could talk about it. But anyways, I as I grew into my life, I started to learn from the world around me, and I started to learn about shoulds and shouldn'ts and is and isn't. And, you're educated by the world, and that's not a complaint at all. But, you know, there's some kind of indoctrination that goes on about how you feel and what it is and what you call it. And
0: we all get enculturated.
1: Yeah. But I always had a lot of, I guess you could say, faith in this experience of grace.
0: You never forgot it.
1: I never forgot it. Yeah. And at times I continue to experience it quite a bit in my life. And it's like it's been a certain focus for me in my life. So my life has been guided by my trust or my faith in that experience. But I also have the experience of feeling very disconnected and unhappy and, you know, I have suffering like everyone else, and I see suffering in the world around me. So the kind of just juxtaposition between those two experiences became interesting for me. And so my life became a pursuit, kind of a spiritual pursuit, I guess you could say. I was just always interested and curious and attracted to things that felt like perhaps I could understand more about grace from. And when I was in my late teens, I became, my mother is a Buddhist, but I had to learn it on my own. So mm-hmm. I didn't go with what my mother was doing, although I felt that she was very supportive for me in my own path and nurturing in that way. But I went to Nepal in the guise of being an anthropologist, and I met my husband there after a couple years of being there. And I started and immediately was very clear that he was the one to learn more from. I knew I needed a teacher.
0: So your husband and also your teacher.
1: And my teacher. Yeah, he became my husband a little bit later.
0: Yes, uh-huh.
1: But we were quite young then, but for some reason, I had this experience of grace in my relationship to him, and I trusted it completely. And so that was it. And it was a very good decision. It's been a very challenging relationship because he is my teacher, and I need to be challenged, and I appreciate the challenge, but it's been a huge blessing to have him.
0: So it kind of has a dual path.
1: Yes. And, you know, it's interesting because, you know, we have this idea of the spiritual path as just being easy and, you know, you're going to have that experience of grace. But in fact, it's a very gritty, rough experience to have to work with your mind and find out what it means as an experience. And I started to notice in my mind, although there's a lot of, I felt a lot of blessing from the relationship and the teachings I was receiving, a lot of shoulds and shouldn'ts. And I should feel like this, or I should have faith in that, or and I felt when I was having these experiences that I felt disconnected from this experience of grace. And I was asking myself, I think this is a line in the book, you know, where has this child of her fathomless universe gone? Like this sense of awe or wonder that I had, I found that it was kind of impeded by all these shoulds and shouldn'ts and confusions that I had to face.
0: Part of that, do you think, is when we're on that spiritual path and we're maybe in a group of people, a community, and outwardly it looks like everybody else is doing so well and we compare ourselves.
1: I've most certainly had that experience. I've had all the experiences that everyone has, you know, of course. And, you know, also I've had the experience of, you know, I want to feel inspired or I want to feel connected and I don't. What do you do with that when your heart, for example, feels like a dry seed? That's a very painful basic human experience. Or what do you do when somebody in your spiritual community does something you understand? I mean, I think the reason faith is so challenging for all of us is because we look at the church and we see a lot of corruption, for example. It's like, what do you do with that? And how do you work with doubt? And how do you work with the beliefs you have about how you think it all should be? Which is really unfair because life is not working in accord with your preferences. This is where faith gets interesting.
0: So going back to the idea of faith. Can you say, because I know that the way that you use it is different than, let's say, dogma or, mm-hmm. you know, having blind faith and just believing in something because it just makes you feel more secure. And
1: yeah.
0: But you're saying faith is a dynamic verb, I think.
1: Faithing.
0: Faithing.
1: That's what I arrived at. This comes a little bit later in the book, but it's really what I arrived at is that faith is not something you have or don't have. Faith is a way of being in relationship to the world around you. And I want to get back because you asked me, the initial question was why the logic of
0: yes.
1: faith? And I love that. I'm glad that the publisher let me have this title because it meant a lot to me. So I began to learn about faith through an investigative process, which is Buddhist practice. Because to me, and to the Buddha, I think, Buddhism is an inquiry. It's not a dogma. You're not being told to accept principles or beliefs because beliefs are very tricky. Once you have a belief, it's vulnerable to doubt because the world belief is kind of an abstract. It's an ideal. And then you have the world and the world is very messy and it pushes against your belief. So the belief is always susceptible to doubt. And so we're constantly, what we think of as faith, you know, we're getting disappointed all the time.
0: And then we build walls.
1: And we build walls and we build resentments and we decide that faith is, we don't want to use faith in our vocabulary. Faith becomes a bad word. It's associated with dogma, fundamentalism, and disappointment. If people resent the word faith, I think, as a, you know, I'm looking here at my own experience of faith, but what is faith as a cultural narrative? Because a lot of people say they're not interested in my book or they don't want to come to my talk because they don't like the word faith. Some people have told me that. And actually someone on my Facebook, I think, when I glimpsed at it the other day, said, how could you possibly think that logic and faith go together? But I also feel like, how can you live in a world without faith? I quoted a wonderful teacher from our tradition, Tinley Norbu Rinpoche, in the book, who said that cows have faith in grass. The fact that we depend on the world in which we live means we have to faith, and we can't get around it. We can't work around faith. Even the greatest skeptics have faith in their ideas. You know, there's no way to avoid some kind of faith or faithing.
0: Faithing. I'm here with Buddhist teacher Elizabeth Mattis Namgyal. And if you want to know more about her work, she, first of all, has her newest book is called The Logic of Faith, A Buddhist Approach to Finding Certainty Beyond Belief and Doubt. And if you want to know more about her work, you can go to her website, ElizabethMattisNamgyal.com, and I'll spell her middle and last name. Her middle name is Mattis, and her last name Namgyel, ElizabethMattisNamgyal.com. Or you can get there through the New Dimensions website, newdimensions.org. I'm Justine Willis-Toms. 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

0: I'm here with Buddhist teacher Elizabeth Mattis Namgyal, and she's the author of The Logic of Faith, A Buddhist Approach to Finding Certainty Beyond Belief and Doubt. And Elizabeth, we're talking about faith, the logic of faith, and if there's anything that you want to add to that, it's such a hot topic, so to speak.
1: Yeah.
0: People resist it, and can you say something about that?
1: Yeah, I've noticed that there's a lot of resistance toward the word faith. Like for me, the word faith kind of as an experience was very clear. You know, I know I have faith, for example, in this experience of grace. But as a word, I sometimes actually felt uncomfortable myself with the word faith. Like you should have faith. People say all kinds of things about faith. Faith has many definitions, which is interesting to me. As I started to look into it, I thought I knew what faith was myself. But as you, even if you look in the Oxford English Dictionary, you see, you know, dogma, fundamentalism, doctrine, religion, and you see confidence and conviction and spiritual awakening. Those are very different definitions. So I had faith as an experience, but, you know, when there's a lot of shoulds and shouldn'ts, like you should feel faith, or you should have faith in the teacher, or you should have faith in the spiritual community. But what happens when you're challenged and you have a question, and do you have to abdicate your discernment? I mean, these are ideas that come up for people. And I think a lot of people want to do away with the word faith. And that's why my introduction is called the F word, because I felt a lot of resistance toward faith. And I noticed that a lot of teachers actually want to dismiss or reject the word faith. For example, in his book, The End of Faith, Sam Harris, who I like a lot of his work, he associates faith with fundamentalism. And in his new book, which I also find interesting, he says, let's use the word spirituality instead. And I think that's too easy. I think spirituality can be anything you want it to.
0: Now, that's a big word around, let's say, the New Age culture.
1: It is.
0: You know, I'm not going to subscribe to a religion, but I'm study spirituality, or I'm, you know. But that's pretty broad, isn't it? What do you have to say about it?
1: Yeah, well, I think spirituality has its place in the English language. And I love the word, and it's connected to spirit. And I've probably used it in the first segment of the show once or twice, you know. But I think to replace faith with spirituality is too easy. Because spirituality, in a certain way, it's general. And it can be anything you want it to be. And you can create a very comfortable spirituality for yourself. Faith is not so comfortable. You know, if the spirituality is too comfortable, there's no transformation. It doesn't challenge you and your thinking enough. So, you know, faith has to do with the human condition and the fact that we can't know. You know, if we already knew, we wouldn't need faith. So how do we live in, how do we have faith? How do we live in a world that we can't really pin down? So it places us in our own conundrum and pushes us to think about it. That's why I like the word faith.
0: When I think of when you were talking about spirituality and it's too easy.
1: It can be.
0: It can be. And there's something that came up to me just kind of spontaneously. I thought of Thomas Merton. And I thought about how he grappled all of his life. He belonged to a very strict, the Cistercians order of the Catholic Church. And he, and all of his writing, he was so prolific. He wrote about all of his doubts and his struggles, but he did that within this path of being a disciple of something, to being a disciple to some teaching that caused him to really inquire.
1: Yeah,
0: I guess is what I'm trying to say. And I guess in spirituality, if there's no discipleship, And something that's kind of offering a path that keeps you inquiring and butting up against yourself, doubts and where you built walls and where you concretized things and said, oh, this is the way, the truth, and the light, and now I don't have to think about it anymore.
1: Yeah.
0: Do you have any comments on that?
1: Yeah, I think that's a necessary part of spiritual See, I'm using the word spiritual maturation. I think that if you're trying to live around your doubts and hold on to beliefs, you're not real. The practice can't, it will run parallel to your life. It won't intersect with your own ignorance and your own questions. So, questioning is deeply important. And I mean, I'm a great admirer of Thomas Merton. And I do think that you have to take joy in that struggle. And that's why I hear the word faith and I don't just dismiss it. I think rejecting something that's uncomfortable is way too easy. I think you have to look at it. And as I began to kind of dig in, it just kept opening and opening. And it just, I learned so much. This book was really my own inquiry. You know, I don't know if I even wrote it for other people. I'm sharing my inquiry with others, and I always think that's the best you can do. You know, but I do think that this process of inquiry and the kind of courage to look at the things that make you a little uncomfortable is how you wake up, you know, not to make yourself peaceful,
0: So,
1: but
0: and
1: awake.
0: that sounds like, oh, this is really hard, but you used the word joy in there
1: Yeah,
0: too.
1: joy.
0: You mentioned joy. I mean, turning around and okay, our darkness, our shadow, our fears are chasing us, and we're feeling overwhelmed by them. And you're saying, hey, turn around and invite them is what I guess
1: Yeah.
0: you're giving an invitation to them. And what will happen when we do that, what is your experience when we
1: Yeah.
0: actually turn around and embrace that doubt and fear?
1: Yeah, well, it's such a wonderful question, and it's the essential question to me as a spiritual practitioner. Because then if we're just chasing for our preferred experiences and rejecting everything we don't want, what's so different about the spiritual path from how we usually live? There's no transformation in that. And also there's no interest, like there's no juice in that. I always think that the great practitioners are really interested in their experience. You know, they don't turn away from uncomfortable experiences. And actually, for me personally, as a, you know, someone who's been practicing, it's just this ability to kind of touch something I don't understand that opens up my life. I mean, that's what happened with the word faith. I felt, although I had these bigger experiences, I also felt uncomfortable when I heard the word faith, and I wanted to pursue that. And that's what made this book happen. So
0: So
1: it's,
0: it was rather than saying, oh, just pushing it aside and saying, I shouldn't think about that. That's not part of my spiritual practice, because it's going to lead me to doubt or contract. You just sort of
1: went into
0: felt the
1: it.
0: contraction and just felt like, ooh, that felt uncomfortable. And rather than just ignoring that.
1: Yeah, I felt excited. This is great joy. I think inquiry is, for me, equal with joy. Because my teacher always has said to me, and this is my experience, I'm not really that interested in peace, just being peaceful and not, you know, stirring up the water. I'm interested in wakefulness, and I want to be big enough for my life. I don't want to live in a small, scared, contracted, puny world. That's what I'm interested in. And I think that's what Thomas Merton and all, I'm not equating myself with these great masters, but all the great spiritual masters of our world are. Joanna Macy is interesting. I talked to her the other day. She was just talking about this because here she has continuously walked into very painful experiences. You know, she's thinking about, you know, environmental degradation. She went to Chernobyl. She's always walking in to places where people are hurting or the environment is hurting. She's very joyful.
0: Yeah, she gives voice to the voiceless.
1: She most
0: She really
1: certainly does.
0: does.
1: And with great joy, she does it. And she's a joyful person. And so these are my examples. You know, my teacher is like that, and his teacher was like that, and Thomas Merton was like that, and you know, Joanna Macy,
0: And
1: activist in
0: Mother
1: environment,
0: Teresa,
1: Mother Teresa was very
0: Nelson
1: much.
0: Mandela.
1: These are, look at these people. These are the, we want to be, you know, these are inspirations for us, and there's a reason, and they're humble, incredibly humble. So when you're talking about Thomas Merton was always a disciple, being a disciple is the much more interesting than being a teacher. I think, teacher is like we think of as someone who knows. Of course, these great teachers are also disciples, and that's why they're so amazing.
0: Yes. Yes.
1: You know, to be a disciple means to be in awe of your fathomless universe, which I've been calling grace.
0: Oh, I think, beautiful. Yeah. I know that there's a concept that you work with in your life that is just essential to everything that you talk about. And you talk about how everything leans, L-E-A-N-S.
1: Yeah, everything leans.
0: Oh, what? Everything leans. Okay, that's very simple. Everything leans, but it's huge.
1: It's huge.
0: Tell me about
1: how
0: everything leans.
1: Okay, I'd be very happy to talk about that. And that has a lot to do with my title, because it's kind of the method or the principle I use in this book to understand faithing. So it's kind of the logic part. It opens up the inquiry of faithing. I open it up through this understanding. So let me give you some history on this. So on the dawn of the Buddha's awakening, and I want to say this is a Buddhist principle, but like I've been saying, you don't have to be Buddhist to be Buddhist. The Buddha wasn't Buddhist. And what we're talking about here is just a way of understanding reality that you can understand through your direct perception. And it's very simple in a certain way. So this is what the Buddha discovered at the dawn of his awakening. He said something very curious. He had an insight. And this insight is the essence of all his teachings. So let me try it on the radio. Let's see if I can make this clear. He said, this being, B-E-I-N-G, this is in the sutras, this being that becomes, from the arising of this, that arises. This not being, that becomes not. From the cessation of this, that ceases. Now, I realize this sounds cryptic, but it's actually really simple, and I'm going to try to explain it. But what this means is that everything arises due to causes and conditions. Everything is dependent on other things to arise, express itself, and fall away. So, you know, if there are causes and conditions, for example, for suffering to arise, it will arise. And when those causes and conditions cease, suffering will cease. If you create the causes for happiness to arise, you know, happiness will arise. So it's, you know, in a way, initially this passage was understood as a way to watch your conduct very carefully.
0: Yes. And I know that this is a bigger subject, so I'm going to just remind our listeners where we are right now, and we'll be right back with it. And I want to remind us all that we are here with Buddhist teacher Elizabeth Mattis Namgyal. She's the author of The Logic of Faith, A Buddhist Approach to Finding Certainty Beyond Belief and Doubt. I'm Justine Willis-Toms. 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

0: I'm here with Buddhist teacher Elizabeth Mattis Namgyal. And Elizabeth, you just repeated a sutra from the Buddha in his awakening. And it's like, oh my, what? What do we do with that? It seems so complex, but you say it's simple.
1: Yeah, I'll try to explain that because it's a very subtle idea, but it's very much a part of our experience. So when we begin to understand it, it helps us understand our situation and look at the world in our mind in a very realistic way. So when you say everything arises, expresses itself, and kind of dissolves or changes based on causes and conditions. You know, you might start to examine the world of relationship. Really, what it's talking about is this world of relationship and how everything affects and influences and bumps against each other and changes. Like the world is dynamic and expressive and not one thing. This is a very, very deep principle that the Buddha called. And this is a Sanskrit word, pratityasamutpada. And I'm going to translate this for you into English in a way that you can understand. What it's in the Tibetan tradition or the Indian tradition, it's often, or when translators translate from the Sanskrit, they often translate it as dependent arising or dependent origination. Those are the two most common ones. Joanna Macy, I like her translation, which is mutual causality. Like everything is kind of bumping up against everything else and causing it to happen. It's like this continued genesis of appearance and experience. It's a way of talking about the genesis of appearance, which is happening all the time in a continuous way. You know, because Buddhism is a non-theistic tradition, there's not one thing creating everything. Because if you look at that one thing, in order to create the world in which we live, it would have to be participating in the nature of mutual causality, relationship, which would make it of the same nature as everything else. So if you want to talk about like what is the genesis of anything, it's always cause and effect, mutual causality, dependent origination. So what another way to talk about this, I think, is to say it all depends.
0: Okay.
1: Everything depends on other
0: So
1: things.
0: if we keep that in our mind and hearts as we go through our day and we start getting fearful or doubtful or wondering, oh, and start going towards how we prefer things to be. We're in the grocery store and it's not working out. Somebody bumps into us or someone cuts in line or whatever it is. It all depends. You know, it just if you have that mantra ready at your
1: Oh, it's
0: lips,
1: so helpful.
0: it is so helpful.
1: Yeah, you know what I love the most about it, Justine, is it shows you that, for example, okay, this is a very silly example, but this morning I looked in the mirror to get ready to come over here, and my hair was quite curl, like wavy. And I thought, wow, it's because of the humidity. You know, I like California. I come from Colorado. It's bone dry there, so my hair is really straight. So if someone were to ask me, like, do you have, what kind of hair do you have? I say, well, it all depends on the
0: Right,
1: weather.
0: there
1: It
0: you
1: all
0: go.
1: depends on the circumstances.
0: Yeah.
1: You know, like, so of course, that's a very kind of silly
0: Well, we'd say
1: example, but
0: mundane, but it does illustrate. I
1: it
0: mean, it.
1: illustrates something very interesting. I was thinking about it recently because, you know, when we watch the news too much, we might get a little uptight these days. And, you know, there's a lot about racism and just really painful things,
0: Right, right,
1: sexism and
0: right.
1: different things happening. And so sometimes when I get kind of down on the hearing about those things get me down, I watch a lot of stand-up comedy. So I have a tendency, oh, you do too. Anyways, I do you like Dave Chappelle?
0: I love Dave
1: I
0: Chappelle.
1: love Dave
0: I love
1: Chappelle.
0: Dave
1: So
0: Chappelle.
1: like, yeah, isn't he
0: Oh,
1: great?
0: he's fabulous. He's
1: So he
0: fabulous.
1: can take something that we consider very politically incorrect, like you should never say it. But within the context of stand-up comedy, he can say anything he wants. And it evokes laughter and freedom. Like we can see the drama. Now, when we leave that particular context and we go on the bus or the subway, we better not repeat it. So it
0: so
1: all
0: that's
1: depends
0: the,
1: on the
0: it
1: context.
0: Depends on the context,
1: yeah.
0: Right.
1: And so in our tradition, and this is a tradition that dates back to what the Buddha says, you know, the Buddha is basically saying it all depends and everything leans. Everything it all everything is influencing everything else. But in the second century, because those teachings on dependent arising kind of went underground, and in the second century, a great master named Nagarjuna came into the scene, I guess you can say, and he started to talk about this again, Pratityasamutpada or dependent arising. And he started to look at things in a very interesting way. He said, try to see if you can find anything singular that is not made of parts. Try to find something that is permanent and try to find something that does not exist in the nature of relationship and it is not influenced by other things, that is autonomous or independent from the world of relationship.
0: So at one time we thought the atom, that was it. It was a singular thing. All things are based on the atom.
1: Yeah. Well, it turns out that's not true. Like the Greek word atom means it can't be broken. In other words, it's not made of parts, but whole unto itself. But it ends up that this idea of atom is just like a map. Like I often talk about the way thoughts work. Are there maps? Think of everything nominally, like a cup of tea or a book. But it's just a map, not the territory, because if you start to open a book and think about the book and what does it say, it opens up this whole other world. So you can't really say the book is a singular thing. First of all, it's made of parts. It has many pages. It's full of words. The words have meaning. The meaning is different to everyone who reads them. It depends on who reads them and how they read it and so forth. So you might say that the term atom is just a map, but it has territory, because what happens when we broke open the atom, we had gluons and protons and, you know, strings and quarks. And if you look at any one of those are ideas. But if you walk the territory of a string, if you ask any scientist about a string or a quark, you can find pages and pages and pages of things, description of what that means and who discovered it. And it's
0: right,
1: this whole story
0: right.
1: opens. It's like an interview. We started with The Logic of Faith. It's the title of a book. And look, it's opening up into yeah. world of, you know, universes of experience that could keep going
0: infinity. This reminds me of how there's a natural human tendency to search for that singular creative power in the universe. What created all of this? And it must be, it's easy to kind of hold it as this singular thing that is outside of all of this complexity that started it all.
1: We want to know.
0: Yeah, we want to know.
1: Especially in contemporary culture, I think indigenous cultures are much more skilled at being able to hold a lot without shutting down their intelligence. And I think in this book, The Logic of Faith, I'm making an argument that that's a very, very limited way of knowing. And it's not in accord with the nature of reality. If I want to know what kind of hair I have, it all depends. So how could I possibly, you know, identify a singular thing that's free from the elements, the humidity or the dryness that I could call my hair? Or if I look at myself, or one looks at oneself, it's like, who are we? Well, we're a mother in relationship to our son. We're a daughter in relationship to our parents. We are a citizen of the United States of America, or a citizen of the great nature of contingency, or when we go to the doctor, we're a patient, and so on. I mean, we are open dimensional. We are not one dimensional.
0: Open and dimensional. That's
1: that means
0: way.
1: Fathomless. We are fathomless. We will never be able to find who we are, but it doesn't have to be confusing. That actually gives us more information how to be. This is what I talk about quite at length here. Knowing is this kind of knowing that we think can capture truth is highly overrated.
0: Actually, say that again. Why?
1: This kind of knowing capturing truth is highly overrated.
0: It feels so comfortable, though, at least for a moment, I guess. It feels so comfortable when we go. I mean, there have been times in my life where I said, I got it.
1: Yeah.
0: I understand it all now. It's just like this moment of clarity.
1: Yeah.
0: But then I look back over my life and I can see, you talk about like being at a dinner party with that person who's a knower. I've been that knower.
1: Me too.
0: Oh, that just starts to spout off whatever it is, and this is the way it is.
1: Yeah, and it's torture to sit across from such a person, you know, and I don't appreciate that part of other people's mind, and I don't appreciate that part of my mind. I always say that, you know, when I'm a knower, I wake up in the morning and I feel like I've had a hangover. Like, where was I coming from?
0: Me too.
1: Yeah. I say that knower mind is the worst, myself at my worst.
0: Mm-hmm.
1: And when I think I know someone in a definitive way, it doesn't mean you can't read patterns. See, I want to explain this better. Because discernment is incredibly important. We have to be able to have discernment and agency and clarity. But actually, knowing the mind shutting down around an object impedes your intelligence.
0: That's when we grasp it and we concretize it and make it into our, it starts to be a dogma. And then we become a fundamentalist.
1: And this is what I call fundamentalism, which we can all find within ourselves. So the most intelligent mind I've found, in the mind that's actually better at navigating and being savvy in the world, is the mind that's dynamic and taking in information and sophisticated enough to hold many different experiences.
0: So it's like saying, yes, and this, yes.
1: Yeah, I see
0: and
1: that.
0: And this, oh, yes.
1: Yeah.
0: And what you're saying is that it's a big yes. So like all of this polarization that's going on, at least in the U.S. right today and other parts of the world.
1: At the same time, if you just do that, you just get lost in vagueness. They'll be like, oh, yes, yes, yes. But actually, we need to be clear on what our intention is. You know, we need to be clear on what is meaningful to us. We have to be clear on what is beneficial for us. So like if we just say like, okay, say with food, yes, okay, the donut is great and this kind of thing. You know, we have to be clear on also cause and effect because if everything leans, it means we can't know anything in a determinate way. But it also means that everything we do is important. Everything matters. It means two things at once, kind of.
0: So there we go. There we go. Let's talk more about that.
1: This
0: is
1: very important.
0: That's very important. I'm here with Buddhist teacher Elizabeth Mattis Namgal. She's the author of The Logic of Faith. And if you want to know more about her work, go to her website, ElizabethMattisNamgal.com. And she spells her middle name and last name, Mattis, last name Namgyel, ElizabethMattisNamgal.com, or you can get there through the New Dimensions website, newdimensions.org. I'm Justine Willis-Toms. 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

0: And then again, we're beholden to what we can discern as good and right for us. What can you say about that?
1: Yeah, so let me give some really concrete examples. So oftentimes, say we look at another person and we think we know who they are. And that's a singularization or a reification of that person. And when we reify another person, a lot of negative emotions come. And what this, what we understand if we really look at that, because we think we know, this is the rightness that we've been talking about. So there's this kind of reification of the person, but it's not in accord with the way they are, because no one is singularly anything. We are part of the great nature of infinite contingency, and we're changing all the time, and we are as we are because of many causes and conditions that arise. So, for example, when soldiers go into the military, they're trained to reify or objectify the enemy. Because if you go out into a war zone and you think, oh, it's somebody's son, oh, it's somebody's brother, oh, it's somebody's father,
0: And they are all those
1: and they are
0: things.
1: all those things, you begin to that to see someone in relationship is the opposite of reification. And relationship is what we're
0: And
1: talking
0: then you
1: about
0: can't
1: here.
0: be a killer then if you most
1: Yeah,
0: likely you're
1: exactly. And that's how aggression comes from reification. So I always say the most respect you could ever pay to anyone is to not decide you know who they are. However, it's very important. It's not to say you dismiss. That does not immobilize your intelligence. You still know you're in a war zone. You still have to protect yourself. You still have to, figure out what you need to do. Just because you see in this bigger way, it changes the atmosphere of your mind and you're not reactive. You still need to navigate and be savvy about what's going on. Another example would be like with attachment. For example, people who are work in advertising know if they present an object to you in a very delightful way, you'll get attached to it. But if they start saying, like, this car that we're presenting that's, hugging the corners and the light is glimmering just so on it, oh, the dashboard's going to crack and you're going to get parking tickets and the insurance is high, and reminding you of all these different aspects of the car, you might still buy the car, but you'll have them less grasping. You'll be more savvy about the object. We have this idea that just because you see realistically the nature of the object, all of a sudden you're going to just get lost in this kind of vague, open space. But in fact, it opens up your ability to be discerning and much more insightful and savvy about the object. Do you see what I'm saying?
0: Yes, I do. I do. So discernment, you use your ability to you're curious about things. You say you keep that quality of curiosity and you have to be discerning with what you know to be true for yourself. What I don't know.
1: Well,
0: I'm not saying this very well.
1: it's not a static thing. It's a relationship thing. So it's
0: So
1: moving.
0: every moment it's a movement.
1: Yeah, it sounds very complicated, but I think we do it a lot of the time. Like, you're moving through the world and you're open and you're looking and you're listening and you're responding. When you're not reifying, you're not caught up in your own ignorance. And so you can respond to life as you move through the world. It's not, we have this,
0: So I'm
1: it's,
0: just saying, here's just a little example. There was a person in somewhere in Texas who was planting all these bombs in these surprising ways and hurt some people. And he was finally found and caught, and he actually died. But there was a warning given to the people in Texas. They put out a warning saying, do not just walk looking at your cell phone and take your
1: Pay
0: earbuds out
1: attention.
0: and pay attention. And that
1: Yeah.
0: was the warning that came out. They said,
1: Exactly.
0: pay attention. So this is a little bit of what you're talking about, that
1: Exactly. Pay attention to the world around you. This is exactly because you are a citizen of the great nature of dependent relationships, and everything you do matters. Pay attention what you eat. Pay attention

0: attention. Like, wake up.
1: Pay attention to the effect you're making in the world. If we burst out and we react in anger, well, yeah, that just reminds me of karma.
0: Well, it
1: Okay,
0: is.
1: so how does karma work? We use that word easily,
0: Yeah,
1: but
0: that's another word to examine. So karma means activity. And if you want to translate the word karma, it simply means activity. It's neutral. It's not like, oh, it's his karma, like a punishment or a reward system. It simply is the activity of pratitya-samutpada, or cause and effect. That's what karma is, according to the Buddhist understanding. Karma is simply the activity of cause and effect, the movement, the dynamic energy of cause and effect.
1: So if we're in our reactive mind, then that has its effect.
0: Yeah, like we're holding on to the map, but we're not walking the territory. We're holding on to our ideals, or we're holding on to our principles, but actually life is moving and responding to us, and we're getting all this feedback, and we're here to create good. This is why what we call the Bodhisattva path, or the path of the Bodhisattva that we talk about, or awakening the mind, the path of awakening the mind is so service oriented, serving beings. Because on one hand, we can't fix the world in which we live because it's dynamic, not because it's broken, but because everything leans. The Bodhisattva knows the world is not a fixable place. Like, you can't bring it to some kind of state of equilibrium. And anyways, the world is not a thing. The world is like, that's like a map again. But if you walk the territory of the world, you encounter life.
1: I remember being on a bus in northern India. We were just leaving Dharamsala, and I was on a bus, and I was talking to a Buddhist teacher, and this was quite a few years ago. And I was talking about world change and what I was about, and really helping to make the world a better place for more
0: Yeah,
1: well-being,
0: of
1: being for more
0: course.
1: people. And I remember him saying, "Well, that will never come to fruition."
0: But you have to try with all your
1: I'm
0: might.
1: going,
0: No,
1: that was so
0: that's
1: dep
0: not what I'm saying. Please
1: that's
0: don't.
1: so that was so depressing for me, that I was so attached to, yes, there would be some final outcome
0: Oh,
1: that
0: I
1: it's
0: see.
1: all going to work out, and if enough of us work hard enough toward that well-being and goodness, that it'll all work out.
0: Yeah, but we have this idea of evolution that it's going to work in a linear direction. But in fact, if everything's leaning, it's nothing. We never know what's going to happen. It's not like one thing happens and then another thing happens. We all even have an idea of what we want to happen that's different.
1: But we do. It's okay. It's a good thing to work with something that is contributing to well-being and health.
0: 100%. And that's why the view is that we can't fix it because it's dynamic. That's realistic. However, what are we going to do with our life? First of all, if we want happiness and joy and wakefulness, there's no way to do that other than serving others and responding to the world around us. And that's why I always talk about the Bodhisattva path as, one who burns with love in a world they can't fix. Because what else is there to do with your life? And that's why we live in this world of relationship, and we need others to wake up, and we need to contribute to that.
1: Well, I think of Mother Teresa. She wasn't trying to cure all these
0: No, she
1: people,
0: was
1: but
0: responding.
1: she was responding with love, and she was there with people to have a good death. Not that she was trying
0: Exactly.
1: to fix it, but she was there in
0: Exactly.
1: love.
0: She was in love, and she was burning with love. She was a good example of someone who burned with love. And so, when we say burning with love, we think in terms of activism. I mean, I'm not saying activism isn't amazing, but for the Bodhisattva, activism is, you're in the lane at this, you're going to the swimming pool, and it's rush hour, and everybody's trying to get a swim lane, and you're in the pool, and you're kind of enjoying being by yourself, and somebody asks you if they can join you in your lane, and you look at them and you say, "Come on in, of course." And they all of a sudden stop because they're not used to that kind of warmth. And then all for hours, it sustains you because you extended love and they had somebody extend generosity to them. That's the level. I mean, if you want to think how to bring spirituality into my life, that's how to do it. Like constant warmth, constant care, you know, because everything you do matters. We have a tremendous responsibility in this as citizens of the great nature of dependent arising or whatever you want to call it, Pratitya Samutpada or it all depends or whatever.
1: Oh, thank you so much, Elizabeth. We just could, this subject is so big.
0: Yeah.
1: And I think we've just kind of touched lightly, and I hope we've left our listeners with something. I know I'm inspired. Thank you so much for being part of the New Dimensions today.
0: Thank you, Justine. Thank you so much. So good to see you.
1: I've been here with Elizabeth Mattis Namgal. She is the author of The Logic of Faith, A Buddhist Approach to Finding Certainty Beyond Belief and Doubt. And if you want to know more about her work, you can go to her website, elizabethmattisnamgal.com. And she spells her middle name M-A-T-T-I-S and her last name N-A-M-G-Y-E-L, Elizabeth MattisNamgal.com, or you can get there through the New Dimensions website, newdimensions.org. I'm Justine Willis-Toms. 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
1: The following program presents the opinions of its participants and producers. 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

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On this show, you'll hear solutions journalism for social justice, fueling action, not despair. I'm Sona Ali Kohatkar, host and executive producer. This week, after back-to-back ICE killings of two men in Houston, Texas, and Biddeford, Maine, we'll ask what it'll take to strip ICE of its funding and ultimately abolish it. My guest, Lauren Bonds, is executive director of the National Police Accountability Project. Then, Hamid Khan of the Stop LAPD Spying Coalition will reflect on a major victory as LA's police department decides to end its contract with Flock, the notorious company whose automatic license plate reading technology has caused so much harm. And finally, as heat waves envelop much of the Northern Hemisphere, Candace Fortin of 350.org will share her vision of what real climate solutions look like. Hint, it's not more air conditioning. That's coming up in just a moment.

0: 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On July 7th, 2026, federal immigration agents shot and killed a 52-year-old Houston man named Lorenzo Salgado Araujo. Less than a week later, authorities killed another man, 26-year-old Juan Sebastian Guerrero, in Biddeford, Maine. The two killings are part of an ongoing pattern of murder and mayhem by immigration forces, who also killed Keith Porter in Los Angeles and Renee Good and Alex Pretty in Minneapolis earlier this year. Growing numbers of people are also being killed through abuse and neglect in inside ICE detention centers. The Department of Homeland Security, under the leadership of Mark Wayne Mullen, responded to public outrage over ICE's blunt force tactics this past spring, not by ending raids, but by ostensibly making them quieter and just as deadly. What will it take to actually end the federal government's war on people? My guest is Lauren Bonds, Executive Director of the National Police Accountability Project. She has a background as Legal Director of ACLU Kansas and Assistant General Counsel at SEIU, litigating civil rights and voting rights cases. As a Kansas native, she now leads NPAP's police accountability work from Kansas City. Welcome to the program, Lauren.
1: Thank you so much for having me, Sonali.
0: So let's first talk about these two killings. They came back to back. It feels like we are back in January when we saw Keith Porter and then Renee Good and then Alex Pretty within the span of just a few weeks being shot and killed. And we are expected to believe that ICE has learned its ways. Two men killed within days of one another in different parts of the country. What does this say to you about what ICE is doing? Is it any different?
1: It's really not different in any really impactful way, right? I think that we're still seeing a lot of the same tactics, just maybe at a lesser scale in particular communities. What we were seeing, you know, at the end of 2025, at the beginning of this year, were these large-scale surges in particular cities. Now, it's just a bit more dispersed in terms of where ICE is going and what they're doing. But as you know, we've seen more people arrested by ICE, more ICE enforcement actions in the last couple of months than we have, you know, at any time previously. So it's really not slowing down. The tactics really haven't changed in any, cognizable way. What we're really just seeing is it not being really hyper-focused on a particular city or community right now.
0: And so in the past, under Christine Holmes' leadership, it seemed as though ICE raids were part of this, you know, cowboy mentality, this guns blazing. We're going to let cities know that we're going in to sow fear. But of course, what it did was generate public outrage and draw people into the streets. So people were ready. Now they're just kind of going in unannounced, it seems.
1: Yes, you're seeing much less fanfare around immigration raids and immigration enforcement actions than we saw, you know, previously under Christine Noem's leadership. That kind of goes back to it being a little bit more dispersed. We're not seeing, you know, all ICE agents kind of going to Minneapolis at once, or all ICE agents, you know, going into Chicago or LA. Instead, we're seeing kind of just ICE agents everywhere. And I think that there's a lot of communities that are really feeling that dispersion, you know, communities that maybe weren't one of those top priority cities previously. I mean, in Maine, that's not a big city. That's not a place where there's even a significant immigrant population. And so I think that really speaks to how diffuse ICE's actions are right now. But again, really going back to the fact it's not a lot changed. It's just not as localized or centralized in a particular community.
0: Right. Maine is the whitest state in the nation, also one of the smallest. Houston, one of the most diverse cities in the nation, one of the largest. And yet, one pattern, of course, that emerges, at least from the two men who were killed this past week, they're both Latino men. And if we look at the broader impacts on, you know, Keith Porter, Alex Pretty, Renee Good, they are people of color and white progressives. Allies who have, you know, put their bodies in between immigration agents and and immigrants. So these are the classic opponents of the Trump project and the GOP and conservatives and white supremacy. It seems as though ICE is acting as intended. And I'm wondering if that requires a bit of a mind shift because people are angry and saying, why is ICE doing this? ICE is doing this because it was kind of set up to do this, right?
1: Yeah, I think that's a fair assessment. ICE is ICE isn't acting differently than what ICE has always been designed to do, which is to target immigrants, often, people who are not have never been accused of a crime, people who are here for civil who have maybe broken a civil law but aren't suspected of violence or any kind of large-scale misconduct. And so, the fact that you have these armed agents kind of going after people for conduct that is not criminal, like you have a police force going against not really forcing criminal laws, but enforcing civil laws, I think really kind of gets at this tension, right, of peaceful people being harmed by state violence. And so, unfortunately, even though we haven't seen these kinds of the abuses at this scale under prior administrations, this is kind of what ICE's purpose is. It's to kind of use this gratuitous force in order to enforce our civil immigration laws. And so this is always what the agency has been designed to do. We're just kind of seeing the kind of worse excesses of that right now with this administration that has very few guardrails up for its agents and other
0: Right.
1: officers.
0: They have quotas. ICE is under orders now to arrest 2,000 people a day. And in fact, they've done that. 10,000 people arrested in 5 days, two killed. So, what is it going to take to end this? ICE has been essentially rewarded with unimaginable amounts of money, right? Our tax dollars being diverted away from the things that actually keep people safe, food stamps, housing assistance, etc., into ICE's coffers. So they have more money than they know what to do with. And they're sort of flailing because their detention centers are actually empty. They're buying up warehouses. They don't have as many people to fill them because the problem, the quote unquote problem of immigration, is not a serious problem, but they have all these resources that they've been gifted. It seems as though the sort of systematic solution to actually stopping ICE is to strip it of its funding and perhaps its existence altogether, right?
1: Yeah, I think that that's something we see as a through line across policing agencies, right? That you see these really terrible things happening with police officers and civilians, what at the local level, at the federal level. And I think the kind of traditional thinking around that has always been, let's train them better, let's put more resources towards
0: Body cameras. And in
1: officers.
0: fact,
1: Yes.
0: that's coming up now. People are saying there was no footage of the young man, Juan Sebastian Guerrero, being killed in Maine because they had body cameras that were being ordered and hadn't arrived yet. That wouldn't have probably saved his life, though.
1: Absolutely. And so I think that that is a real tension that I think exists across police accountability, whether we're talking at the federal or local level, is we see something bad happen and we want to throw more money at the problem in terms of giving more money to the law enforcement agency. And the body-worn cameras is a good example. I think that that was, something that actually a lot of liberal elected officials were advocating for was like, let's get body-worn cameras out there, like, but also maybe at the same time asking for less funding or not really thinking about funding or what that would mean as a bigger policy strategy. So all that to say, I think that is unfortunately really common, is that what we do is we throw money at it instead of saying, what is this agency serving? What are the functions that the agency is doing that are actually making communities safer, or advancing a goal that is important to people who live in this country. And so I think not taking that step back to have the more fundamental conversation about, should ICE be trying to detain people in cars in the first instance? Should ICE be going anywhere out into these communities to kind of interact with people and catch whoever they can in the first instance. Like those questions, unfortunately, the roving patrols, like those questions, unfortunately, have really taken a backseat to these, you know, questions about you know, training and resources in a way that I think has been a disservice. And I think in a way has really contributed to the ongoing violence that we're still seeing.
0: And it's also really important to acknowledge what you were sort of implying right now, which is that ICE are not separate from police. They are police. They're just a different agency of policing, right? And this is something that I think I'm hoping more and more people are recognizing and acknowledging, because we seem to have different standards of, you know, accepting city level police forces versus federal level immigration police. But they're all police, and their impact on people is actually quite similar, right?
1: Absolutely. And I think that that's one of the, it's kind of been a little bit of a blessing and a curse for, I think, you know, some folks who stopped paying attention to the issue of police brutality after 2020, after George Floyd's murder, to be kind of coming back around to this issue that that there is a lot of police violence, and it's not just at the federal level, right? I think that unfortunately it's kind of two sides of the same coin, or maybe a double-edged sword. You know, you have people paying attention to use of force standards, you have people paying attention to you know, kind of these theories of abolition and other things that were, you know, really, and qualified immunity, other things that were really central to discussions around local level police brutality back in 2020. But there's also, I think, a lot of distance some people are creating, including elected officials, that, you know, ICE is bad and our cops are good, and we just want ICE out of the equation so our local law enforcement can do their job. You know, not really recognizing that it is, you know, that police are using these same tactics just against different communities.
0: So let's talk about what it could take to push politicians to do the right thing. There are a piece of legislation in the works. There are actually high-level politicians saying abolish ICE. You know, we might argue that they perhaps could say abolish ICE and police, or just abolish all police. But I suppose ICE being kind of a newer creation, it might be easier to undo its entire existence. And we also see these kind of pretty encouraging signs in places like Maine that erupted into protest after the ICE killing of Sebastian Guerrero. What should people be demanding specifically as they march in the streets? Is just saying abolish ICE enough?
1: Yeah, you know, I think that if that is, I think that's the baseline or the ultimate goal, I think, for a lot of advocates and communities. And, you know, I do think it's realistic in some ways. You see a lot of, as you mentioned, a lot of elected officials are, you know, feeling comfortable saying that in a way that maybe they didn't feel comfortable saying abolish the police, abolish prisons, other kind of abolition theories that were less palatable to them. You know, it seems like it is palatable for ICE. And so I think if, you know, ultimately that's the goal, that's what they should ask for. However, I do think that there are lesser steps that can be taken, you know, in short of abolition, and that advance that ultimate goal that folks could be asking for right now. And I think we saw kind of the first one being implemented already with taking ICE out of enforcing, or, you know, doing kind of any traffic enforcement or stopping vehicles or interacting with vehicles. That's a great step one. But there's a lot of other things that ICE agents, you know, don't need to be doing in this moment, right? That aren't advancing this, you know, purported goal of getting illegal criminal immigrants out of the country, or whatever is the whole, you know, theory behind putting so much money behind ICE in the first place. You know, there are different, two different divisions of DHS and ICE, where there's kind of the ERO, kind of the removal, immigration, civil immigration problems. And then there's one that's more tied to criminal misconduct. And so I think even just starting with, do we need, you know, this much money? Do we need this many agents? Do we need those agents at all? If the issue is just civil immigration violations that are being investigated. So all that to say, I do think that there is a space between kind of, let's give them more body-worn cameras and abolition, that is, advancing the goal of abolition long term for folks who, maybe won't see abolition as a realistic option right now.
0: Give out, Lauren, give out a website for your organization and where people can find out more about the work you do.
1: Yeah, we are at nationalpoliceaccountability.org.
0: And we'll post a link to that from our website as well. Thank you so much for joining us. Good luck to you.
1: Yeah, thank you so much, Sonali, for having us.
0: My guest has been Lauren Bonds, Executive Director of the National Police Accountability Project, and I'm Sonali Kolhatkar, host and executive producer of Rising Up with Sonali, an independently produced subscriber-supported program nationally syndicated to radio stations, free speech TV, and podcast platforms.

0: 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The Los Angeles Police Department just announced it would not renew its contract with Flock, the controversial company whose AI-powered cameras surveil the public. The LAPD, which is the third largest city-level police force in the U.S., joins a growing number of law enforcement departments ending contracts with Flock. For years now, police have used Flock technology to automatically read license plates and share databases, claiming that it helps reduce crime. Instead, the technology is being used to spy on people, including immigrants and abortion seekers. Police have even used it to stalk romantic interests. Moreover, the technology routinely misidentifies people, causing serious harm. Ahead of a week of action from August 16th to 22nd aimed at shining a light on the dangers of Flock technology, we'll turn to an LA-based activist today to ask what led to LAPD's abandonment of Flock and how other communities in the U.S. are demanding the same. Hamid Khan is an organizer with the Stop LAPD Spying Coalition, whose mission is to build community-based power to dismantle police surveillance, spying, and infiltration programs. Welcome to the program, Hamid.
1: Thank you very much, Sonali. It's always a pleasure.
0: Tell me first whether or not this particular announcement by the LAPD that it would not be renewing its contract with Flock came as a surprise to you.
1: This didn't really, quite frankly, come as a surprise to us because we have been building a fight since February of 2025 against this particular extremely harmful surveillance technology, Flock Safety, which is based out of Georgia and is of national significance because currently, as Flock claims, it's operating in 43 different states with almost 5,000 different police departments, which are getting the camera feed and data as a result of Flock automatic license plate reader feed. So we've been building this fight, and we are present at the police commission every Tuesday, mapping out through deep research, identifying the extreme harm that this data sharing has caused, not just in Los Angeles, but all across the country, that how the data gathered through Flock Safety has become a roadmap for deportation, how abortion seekers are being impacted. I'm reminded of a claim from a Georgia sheriff who gloatingly just claimed that, now we're going to hunt down abortion seekers, as a result of the information they received, about individuals who are seeking gender affirming care, about youth who, Flock's own employees have been caught as peeping toms, looking through, young people engaging in gymnastics and all of that. And extremely, extremely of concern always is that how cops all around the country have been using this tool to stalk their romantic interests, their exes, their ex-girlfriends, their wives. I mean, like, it's all across the country. So we have been putting up this fight. So in a sense, you can say that we have been very actively poisoning the well and exposing them. And in Los Angeles, additional piece of that also thing is that their main, Flock's main lobbying firm, Ballard Partners, their principal lobbyist, Joe Buscaglino, happens to be a former council member from San Pedro, Council District 15, and who was also a former LAPD cop when he got first elected to city council. So there's so many different moving parts to it, and we have built up a fight. So we take a moment to celebrate the power that we have built and the culture of resistance that Stop LAPD Spying Coalition has built, and we honor all our comrades and so many community members. However, the fight continues because they are claiming that they are renegotiating this thing. And what's really also quite pathetic, Sonali, to see that is that now LAPD has had their relationship with Flock since 2019, stuff that we have researched through public records and all of that. And all of a sudden, on Friday, their chief information officer, Gio Lamas, announced that, we're gonna suspend all negotiations. We're gonna let this current MOU expire because of privacy concerns, because of data concerns, because of sharing concerns Well, heck, we've been screaming at the top of our voices, and they've had these things for 2019. So all the violence, all the harm, all the families broken, all the deportations, the impact on women seeking abortion, all of a sudden, that means nothing. So we kind of become these, chess pieces in their game for power and money.
0: You say that you weren't terribly surprised that they ended this contract, but Flock claims that it was surprised, at least in headlines. And from what I've been reading, LAPD has been using Flock technology for the past 3 years, but you're saying they've been having dealings with them for 6 years?
1: No, so for 7 years, we found their MOUs that were signed by a captain-level person in the Van Nuys division in 2019. And then since then, they've been actively engaging in different memorandums of understanding. This most current one was signed on July 2023, on July 11th, 2023. So the 3 years ended. So it's been, they've had this thing, this tool for 7 years.
0: Explain for people who weren't even aware that they were being surveilled in the way that police departments around the country are doing, what Flock cameras actually do, how they work, and how their technology represented a new stage in law enforcement's, constant desire to spy on people. It's not that LAPD and other police departments weren't spying on the public before, but from what I understand, Flock's particular technology is a step up.
1: Well, I mean, it's a step up, but it's also a pretty broad bandwidth as well. So fundamentally, it's a license plate reader cameras which gather all of the information. So just taking a step back, so LAPD uses three different forms of license plate readers. One is the Motorola Solutions, Motorola, a big company, which was formerly the company that was doing it was Vigilant Solution, and Motorola bought it. So they have a contract with them since 2017. Then we have Axon International, which is formerly Taser International, where the LAPD, they have about 1,500 patrol car mounted cameras as well. And then they have Flock license plate readers. But one thing about Flock, which they have done differently than the other companies, is that they have really gone into the private market. And that's the sleight of hand that they have, where they are going and building these contracts with the homeowners association, with the retail businesses, with various other neighborhoods and all of that. And it's through that camera feed and the data that they collect that is directly fed to LAPD. So and then on top of that, so what it does is it captures the image of the car, but it's not only just fixated on the license plate reader, it captures everything about the car itself, like even down to the stickers you may have, anything you may have buffed up your car, the color, the model, the license plate. It also captures the occupants who are in the car as well, and imagine that being used against facial recognition technology. And then that information is then gathered up, gone into databases, and then Flock Safety doesn't even stop there, because then they have an actual portal, which federal agencies have access to as well, like ICE and Customs and Border Patrol. And in that portal, there are different sections. For example, there will be a section on people who may be behind their child support. I mean, this is all, but the issue here is that data is coming from so many different places, which we call the stalker state. Various institutions are these streams of data are constantly moving in between systems. So they list those individuals, they list all this information in that portal. Any agency can go in and gather that information. They also have a section which is called immigration violators. So federal agencies can go in, and this is where another main infrastructure that was built after 9/11 that is known as fusion centers or joint regional intelligence centers, where all this information is fed in those centers as well, where other federal agencies can access this information. So we have to see this thing, Flock Safety, as one piece within the much broader architectural surveillance in the case of LAPD, where they have two other camera systems, where then body camera footage is going in, where in social media surveillance is going in, information that they gather from CCTV cameras, the closed circle like a television cameras. So it may seem a little complex, but because we have done, and it's all by design, but because we have done a lot of deep research, we have gotten access to a lot of public records. As you know, we have sued the city since over the last 10 years about 16, 17 times, where we have forced them to release secret lists as well. So a lot of information that we have gathered is through deep research and extremely substantiated through city's own documentations as well.
0: Flock claims that its only goal is crime prevention, and that this actually is advantageous for historically disadvantaged communities and women, etc. And not only, as you say, the data points out the opposite is true, that it's the technology is being used to out people seeking abortions or gender affirming care, but it turns out that the technology doesn't even work very well and that it misidentifies people quite often, and that LAPD has wasted a lot of time and resources and caused a lot of trauma in going after people who were being mistaken for someone else?
1: Absolutely. I mean, there are several cases, you know, even in Los Angeles, if just a few years ago, I'm kind of forgetting the exact year, but I believe it was either a FedEx driver or one of the delivery drivers who was wrongly followed up, and then you know there was arrested and harassed, and you know just the experience of going through that. But it's also like, you know, just how when they are speaking from both sides of their mouth, like how they claim to be you know, crime prevention. But I'm just kind of right now, I just printed out a list of, you know, just the stalking that has been going on as a result from cops. Like, you know, Westmoreland County, Pennsylvania, Officer Michael McSherry pleaded guilty to stalking charges after, you know, using readers to track his estranged wife. Ketchy, Kansas, Lieutenant Victor Hare pleaded guilty to computer crime and stalking after his estranged wife after using Flock cameras. Sedgwick, Kansas, Costa Mesa, California, Riverside, California, Orange City, Florida, Officer Jamaris Brown allegedly uses ALPRs to stalk his girlfriend. Louisville, Kentucky, Officer Roberto Sedino was charged with multiple felonies. And just last week, Georgia announced the arrest of 9 officers for using Flock cameras to stalk their ex-girlfriends and their romantic interests. So in a sense, it's become an actual, it's become a facilitator of extreme perversions that we know that gender-based violence is so common in law enforcement agencies. So, you know, in a sense that not only it is impacting so many communities on a daily basis with breaking families and this both sides of their mouth, California claiming on one hand that abortion seekers are welcome, gender-affirming care, seeking care of people are welcome, but on the other hand, they are endangering their lives and making them extremely vulnerable. Not only that happening or mass deportation of people, but actively providing tools to law enforcement officers to cause extreme harm.
0: Hamid, how widespread is the opposition to Flock? You mentioned that the technology is in use in many cities around the country. In LA, your organization, Stop LAPD Spying Coalition, has been very active in confronting LAPD over its use of Flock. Are there similar such pushbacks happening around the country? I understand that there's a sort of national series of actions taking place mid-August aimed at Flock and this particular technology, not just the company?
1: Absolutely. So to our knowledge, I think last we checked, it's over 80 different municipalities who have canceled their contracts with Flock all across the country. You know, I don't remember the names of actual townships and various places, anywhere from small townships to mid-sized cities and all of that. I think LA and LAPD would be the largest one, to my knowledge, where the MOU has expired, because it's a very large city and it's the third largest police department in the country as well. So definitely, you know, I mean, the work that we have done, our comrades across the country who is doing amazing work as well. You know, I think it's a matter of really, Sonali, it's a matter of just like day to day, as organizers, we are storytellers. So how do we bring that story to the community? And in the extensive outreach that we have done, you know, when people hear that, and particularly in communities who have a history of being impacted of extreme state violence, you know, people get it. People understand that. And it's like, you know, and it's also where for us, the fight really is the fighting back against human impact. Because if you look at it, historically speaking, you know, we've had gang injunctions, we've had weed and seed, we've had Operation Hammer, we've had broken windows policing, we've had suspicious activity reporting, we've had predictive policing with all of these body cameras and all of these tools of violence as well. And fundamentally, you know, what remains is that it is the intentionality, it's the intent to cause harm, that we know that how these things are weaponized and the same communities over and over again are being impacted as a result of that. But people are fighting back. People are fighting back.
0: And so tell me about here in Los Angeles, what this particular victory means within the scope of the work that LAPD, Stop LAPD Spying Coalition is doing. How much of your work has been focused on getting the LAPD to stop this? And what's the next step? You said in the beginning of the interview, the, you know, it's, you're pausing to savor the victory, but it's not over, and there's much more to be done still.
1: Absolutely. Well, Sonali, you know as well as I do that we live in a police state where everything is driven by law enforcement. Right. So in a sense, it's more than policing. Their claim about public safety. The question really is, who's the public in that safety? Who's getting safety? I know that I'm not one of those public, or, you know, people, if you're black and brown, if you're queer, you're trans, you're femme, you're a sex worker, you're trans, you know, you just, there is no public safety. So these are counterinsurgency operations. These are operations that we have mapped out, that we have identified through various other programs in South Central Los Angeles, on the east side in Boyle Heights, across the river, over there in Mar Vista, in areas of the valley. So I think for us, it's always critical that, yes, I want to really, like I said, that we want to take a moment to celebrate. I want to honor my comrades here at Stop LAPD Spying, Kuyen Balag and Grace Zhang, who really, really helped coordinate this fight, and so many other community members who have given so much time to map it out through extensive research, through developing communications, and this is all volunteer, through massive outreach as well. But we stay suited up. We stay suited up because we know that the fight continues. We know that they continue to conspire. They continue to go around. They continue to pivot. And they continue to rename this thing. I mean, it's almost amusing that when I saw the Inspector General's audit, I mean, they're co-opting our language as well. What do you mean by that?
0: How are they called?
1: I mean, in a sense, the language that they're using about, like, you know, just protection and this thing and where we have been saying, like, you know, they got to stop that. So if they're trying to make it feel this feel good thing where the LAPD's chief information officer came out that we are suspending it because of this. No, we're not going to let you claim a moral high ground. Because it's not. It's because of community power. So that's where we celebrate community power. And then, but tomorrow we're back to we're back to work. You know, just we're having a press conference outside the LAPD headquarters at 9 o'clock. We're gonna be just like, you know, the thing being that, and then we our real fight is that no more negotiations. This has to end. This has to stop. And we're not just only stopping at Flock Safety. We're going after Axon license plate readers. We're going after Motorola license plate readers. We're going after these real-time crime centers, which are these major hubs that they have created for real time. And that's a separate conversation. And maybe I can map it out for you some other time. But so you know, for us, it's really, really critical to stay on our feet, to stay vigilant. And it's a lifetime's work. I mean, I act as an organizer, and as organizers, we are duty bound to stay suited up because we know that this is just one battle in the bigger war towards the abolition of policing.
0: Hamid, thank you so much for joining us, and congratulations to you and your colleagues for this victory. Appreciate your work.
1: Thank you so much. Thank you so much, Sonali. Always a pleasure, and thanks for the opportunity.
0: My guest has been Hamid Khan, an organizer with the Stop LAPD Spying Coalition. And I'm Sonali Kohatkar, host and executive producer of Rising Up with Sonali, an independently produced, subscriber-supported program nationally syndicated to radio stations, free speech TV, and podcast platforms.

0: 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Heat waves all across the Northern Hemisphere are smashing weather records as the long-predicted impacts of climate change emerge. In Europe, studies show thousands have already lost their lives from climate change-related impacts. Scorching heat and humidity from Asia and Africa all the way to the United States are testing the limits of the human body's ability to adapt to excess heat. And still, fossil fuel companies continue to reap massive profits from energy sources whose emissions could kill off the human species. While politicians claim that transitioning away from fossil fuels is not possible, pundits claim that the solution is more air conditioning. My guest is Candace Fortin, U.S. campaigns manager with 350.org, a global climate justice organization. Welcome to the program, Candace.
1: Thank you. Thank you for having me.
0: So it is definitive that climate change is at the heart of this, even though we don't often see it being mentioned in news coverage of these record-breaking heat waves. Let's first start with all of the ways in which we could be doing better just in terms of dealing with climate change. Could reporting and journalism on our heat waves be better?
1: I really appreciate that question. And I can say this, you know, starting from the US context, I think, you know, first of all, it's important to position the federal administration that we're operating under right now, you know, drill baby drill, bring back coal, et cetera, tends to take the headlines. And, you know, that's the Trump administration, et cetera, that are really, you know, kind of pushing that messaging, and they're serious about it. You know, they do not want to permit new renewable energy projects or anything else. But I think, you know, essentially where we are as far as the media, we oftentimes do feed into what people want to, you know, see and the immediacy. So, you know, we're a consumer-oriented sort of culture in the US. We like to just kind of get like that bite-sized, like kind of quick piece. And a lot of people just want to focus on, you know, what's going to happen to their bill, et cetera, et cetera, et cetera. And so I think, you know, that comes from A, that we just don't have a coherent sort of understanding and knowledge about climate change. We don't understand the culprits. Unfortunately, our current EPA, Environmental Protection Agency, has decided that they were going to repeal the endangerment finding, which was a landmark finding in the 90s that said that CO2 and fossil fuels actually do contribute to climate change. Whenever we don't have those kind of fundamental principles, it's really hard to operate in the media to like get that information. So back to your
0: point. Right, because journalists in the mainstream like to cite facts that politicians claim is, the standard knowledge. They tend to take politicians at their word.
1: Exactly. And, you know, just wanting to find that media hit, you know, and, you know, we, you know, the media could take more responsibility, I think, and also new media as well, to kind of start to steward people down the path of actually getting educated about climate. I think right now we still are in a very reactive space, as you were just, you know, naming, as far as like, you know, what politicians are saying, or if there's a climate crisis, or, you know, an extreme weather event, we tend to react versus getting actually educated. And I think that there needs to be more media outlets, you know, such as yours, that take the time to really have these kinds of conversations. And I think also, you know, there are bite-sized ways that the media could also respond as well by saying, you know, maybe the headline is not just there was a power outage, but that there was a fossil fuel, you know, sponsored power outage that happened, or, you know, just starting to make more of those connections so that we're not constantly having to, you know, chip through this sort of, you know, misinformation or like parallel narratives that don't really help us reach solutions.
0: As a journalist who has been covering climate change for my entire 25-year career, it does get frustrating to continuously be right and to not be joined by my colleagues in the mainstream. So moving forward with, what really are the solutions, we are told, we're in the middle of a, continue to be in the middle of a war where the price of oil remains central and negotiations around war fighting revolve around the price of oil. And when we see media coverage again of things like gas prices, it's not linked to climate change. It's not linked to

0: power outage that happened nationwide that impacted 1.3 million ratepayers. In Detroit, 350,000 of those ratepayers were impacted by that. And we only have one utility company. It's called DTE. And that utility company is basically controls us. We are not able to, you know, explore what it looks like to get, you know, solar arrays or like a swift and you know, just transition or more renewable energy, distributed, decentralized renewable energy, because they want to keep us hooked on fossil fuels. Unfortunately, we've seen the results of that, where the grid can no longer withstand the same sort of pollution and climate crisis that they're actually contributing to. So, you know, we can continue to demand that we need renewable energy. We can continue to say that we need these solutions, but we're talking to only a handful of people, right, to make those kinds of demands. We're talking to our utility companies. We're talking to the Public Service Commission in some instances. Sometimes we're talking to the governor or city council. And these are the decision makers. We don't have the democratization sort of infrastructure to be able to actually explore what that looks like. But to your point, the answer's always been there. It's renewable energy. The issue is that the people who are benefiting from this the most, who are making record profits every quarter, don't want that to happen. They don't want us to understand that this is something that actually could be a solution. They don't want us to understand that this could actually be a great backup in case there is another, you know, extreme weather event. And so we're stuck. And, you know, and I've also just realized this recent statistic where there's, in the US, for example, 76% of US adults are registered voters, and 93% of US adults are actually ratepayers. So we should actually be democratizing energy options more. We should be able to make those decisions and learn what we can do so that we're actually able to A, have reliable energy, and, you know, hopefully a bill that is either very low cost or nothing at all. It's about the people, and it's not about the millionaires and billionaires.
1: How do you respond to some of the op-eds and editorials that we're seeing in the major media that the reason why so many Europeans are dying in the heat waves, that they're record-breaking heat waves, isn't climate change, it's the fact that they eschew AC, that they have essentially relied on getting by without air conditioning? You know, there was an op-ed in the Washington Post, I believe there was even one in the New York Times, okay, that was very openly sort of derisive of Europeans. This one in the Washington Post: Europe has it wrong. AC is not a luxury, it is a necessity. It costs, I mean, it uses, most air conditioning uses fossil fuels, right? We're using more of the same energy that's killing us to keep us temporarily alive.
0: I mean, I just find that, I mean, this is our sixth highest, we're on track to be the sixth highest summer of record heat. This is our sixth year. And so, I mean, that's completely bogus. You know, we cannot blame the lack of access to, you know, actual energy that we need on the consumers who are kind of stuck with whatever they have. That's not really the answer at all. I think that's quite ridiculous. I would say, but we've seen a lot of this sort of like deflection on the ratepayer oftentimes. Like I've heard in a recent utilities conference in the Midwest how they said, you know, the rates keep getting increased because of inflation, and that it's really the ratepayers' issue that they're not able to afford it, that they should be getting paid more, and that will solve the actual problem. You know, going back to your point, not talking about the climate crisis itself, but, you know, going back to other pieces around access and energy affordability, et cetera. And so I do think that, again, that's a great opportunity perhaps for the media to also step in and to, you know, counteract that, and making sure that people do understand the science behind what's happening right now, that, you know, regardless of whatever the EPA says, you know, in the United States, for example, that CO2 and fossil fuels do actually contribute to this. And I think

0: think that whenever we start to have more of that co kind of coherent messaging, I think it'll be helpful for people to start to understand that there's really just one solution that's going to get us through this, and that is just a just and swift transition to renewables.
1: The media also fails to point out how the fossil fuel industry is propped up by governments using our tax dollars. This is something 350.org has pointed to. Let's get into that a little bit because I think a lot of people who are struggling with the heat, who are struggling with their energy bills in the face of this heat, would be shocked to find out just how much of their tax dollars are actually going to propping up the most profitable industry in the history of humanity.
0: Yes, and there are some new tactics that have been happening on the legislative level that have started to address this historically. I can say in the US, like for instance, with the Climate Superfund bill in New York, they require that these fossil fuel utility companies actually give their subsidies towards a fund that'll be $75 million towards renewable energy solutions, climate mitigation, climate resilience in the event of extreme heat. And a lot of other people are starting to sort of explore these things, whether it's, to your example about, governments making these decisions, ensuring that these fossil fuel companies are not able to lobby or use their funds for that to convince governments to, sponsor a bill or kind of give them a green light towards a fossil fuel project or a data center project. And I think those kinds of tactics are actually very, very important. There's also the windfall tax, which has been something that a lot of different countries and regions are exploring, where if, let's say, a fossil fuel company gets record profits that year, which tends to happen pretty consistently, those profits will actually go instead, those tax profits will actually go instead towards renewable energy solutions, again, climate mitigation, climate resilience, tools so that folks can actually stay safe and start to actually effectively fight this climate crisis. So I think that is one of those ways that people can start to tackle this. I think another thing is that a lot of people, what I've observed in the US, do not know who those government players are. So it's very, very challenging to hold them accountable. So, for instance, there's the Public Service Commission in the United States. They are a state regulated body in every state in the US. And they are the ones who decide that your rates go up. They are the ones who decide that, the fossil fuel utility company can build another pipeline. They are the ones who can give an okay to a data center. And they oftentimes do these things in the dark, with like these closed door meetings, or at times that when people, average working class people, cannot actually show up to hold them accountable. And so I think there's also a responsibility of us as campaigners to make sure that people understand who these actual entities are and how these conversations happen, because it seems like a very opaque thing. It's very easy to just, target Trump. But at the same time, these things have been happening for decades and decades, and it's oftentimes at the state and the city level.
1: How do you want the how do we start implementing these solutions? Because it seems like some of it or a lot of it relies on or lies in culture shifting to push the media, to push politicians to do the right thing. And of course, there are legions of activists, young people and elders, who have marched for climate justice, who have pushed, who have, gone to the climate conferences sponsored by the UN, demanding for demanding just solutions. And yet, here we are with with governments that are increasingly authoritarian, that use white supremacy as a way to divide people from one another. And climate issues are falling by the wayside. People are looking at immigrants as the problem rather than the billionaires who are benefiting from the energy transition. Is it a matter of linking climate justice to all these other myriad issues that many of us are dealing with?
0: I think that's definitely right, as one tactic for sure, is that, ensuring that the broader general public does understand the intersections, because that could be a more effective entryway. Like, let's say you live in a heavily polluted area and you might have had to get a hysterectomy because of the effects of the pollution on, your body, then that's a reproductive health issue, and it's also a climate justice issue. And I think that there's definitely ways that that could be intersected. I think also we are in some ways lucky to see what's happening right now with the data center fights. There's quite a bit of uprisings that are happening. Everyday citizens from all across different spectrums, all across the aisle, who are starting to react and to start to fight back against the data centers. And a lot of it's just very intuitive, whether it's, they don't want their bills to continue to go up. They're very stressed about that. They're worried about the noise pollution. They're concerned about the land going away towards this, big mega facility. And that can be a really great entry point to start to get people to understand that there's another curtain behind this, that it's the same exact sort of like fossil fuel industry players, utility companies that are, just as complicit in giving this kind of green light. They set up the infrastructure to make the data centers something that has been very, very easy to do. Right now we're looking at, 3,000 data center projects that are being proposed across the US, and it's a ripe opportunity for a lot of people to really react and shut that down. But then we also have to kind of harness that energy and that anger, which is very righteous, to getting a deeper sense and a background about the energy industry, who the actual players are, so that they can have a more consistent stake in the fight. And so I do think it's both and. Like, yes, there are the intersections there. But then there's also, I think, some great opportunities, especially now, for people to, take their kind of visceral reaction that they're having towards the data centers to also see how the infrastructure's already been there to set it up, and that we need to tackle that next, after we get through this data center piece and, and successfully get a lot of moratoriums out there, and hopefully shut a lot of data centers down. To starting to understand like the foundations of this, and then starting to tackle that as well.
1: Give out a website, Candace, for people to find out more about the work you do at 350.org.
0: Yes, just go to 350.org.
1: That's it. And also, I believe your social media is 350.org. Is that correct?
0: That's correct, on Instagram.
1: Well, thank you so much again for joining us. Good luck to you and stay cool.
0: Cool, thank you.
1: My guest has been Candace Fortin, the US Campaigns Manager with 350.org, a global climate justice organization. 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
1: The following program presents the opinions of its participants and producers. 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

0: Welcome to another episode of That Driving Beat, coming to you live from the WXOX Art FM studios in Louisville, Kentucky. You may also be listening on the Face Radio out there on the internet somewhere, or on one of the other fine community radio stations that carry the show. My name's James.
1: And I am Uwe.
0: Yep, and we've got Uwe again for another week, probably one more after this.
1: I hope so, yeah.
0: Yeah, Uwe is back in town, back in Louisville for a little while. So, of course, he's brought some records in, and we're doing the show like we used to do it. I take one turntable, he takes the other, and we just see how it goes.
1: And sometimes it goes really well, and sometimes not so
0: sometimes
1: much.
0: Sometimes you're like, why'd you play that? We started off, as we always do, with our theme song. Willie Mitchell doing That Driving Beat, 1965 on High Records. I followed that up with one by Faye Ross on the Round record label from 1967, Faith, Hope, and Trust.
1: And I played The Sensational Disciples, My Own Way, from 2016. Yeah, that's what we call a new record.
0: That's a new one, yeah.
1: On the FNR is Gospel label. That's a small, tiny little label out of San Antonio, Texas. This record is produced and by Chris Holmes. He's from the Kiwi lands, you know, and he's been in the States for a long time, but he plays most of the instruments on that one, too. He's in San Antonio. We became good friends, and so I thought I'm going to introduce one of his records on
0: nice.
1: The show.
0: I like it. I like it. Yeah, I enjoyed getting to hang out with Chris a little bit when we DJ'd down in San Antonio when I was down there a couple of weekends ago, just a few days before you came back up here.
1: Yeah. We should have taken the same flight, but
0: yeah, we could have.
1: That did not work out.
0: Yeah. Coming up next, another one from my box here on the Lori record label from 1965, The Chiffons. Nobody knows what's going on in my mind but me.

0: That was Ray Charles with Talking About You on Atlantic from 1964. And all the records I'm playing today are still what I brought from San Antonio. So I'm playing them for the first time on that show. I'm not sure. Some of them might be played before.
1: Before Ray Charles, you heard Bobby Bland doing Good Time Charlie, 1966, on the Duke label out of Houston, Texas.
0: Major Lance before that, It Ain't No Use on OK from 64.
1: And the Chiffons got us started. Nobody Knows What's Going On in My Mind But Me on Laurie from 1965. Coming up next here on That Driving Beat, one by Dee Dee Sharp on the Cameo label from 1965. There Ain't Nothing I Wouldn't Do For You.

0: from 1963 on the Dade Records label, Ted Taylor. I lost the best thing I've ever had.
1: Earl Grant before that, Hide Nor Hair on the Decca label from 1967.
0: Timothy Carr, Love My Love on the Hot Biscuit Disc Company. I love that label.
1: Hot Biscuit Disc Company.
0: 1968.
1: Weird label. D.D. Sharp got that set started. There Ain't Nothing I Wouldn't Do For You, 65 on Cameo. Coming up next, here on That Driving Beat, one from Derek Martin on the Volt label, part of the Stax record company out of Memphis, from 1968. Here's Sly Girl.

0: That one just drops out. Drops out quick there.
1: Really quick, yeah. Wow. Oh, is that part two? No. That was James Brown with Tit for Tat. Ain't No Taking Back on King Records from 1968.
0: The Vibrations before that, Love in Them There Hills, also from 1968 on the OK label.
1: And I Can Tina Turner, You Weren't Ready for My Love on Censor Records from 1967. And I would like to give a shout out to my friends in San Antonio, Texas who are listening, especially Sal. I hope you're enjoying the show so far because I know you're listening.
0: Hey, everybody in San Antonio and anywhere else, wherever you're listening from. Thanks for tuning in. Derek Morton got that set started with Sly Girl on Volt from 1968. Coming up next, one by a group called The Soul City on Good Time Records. Oh, sorry, that's the wrong one. That's coming up later. Stay tuned for that one. The one that is actually queued up on the turntable right now is Tommy and Cleve on the Checker label from 1966. Here's Boogaloo Baby.

0: Well, I played two St. Louis records in that set. One, somebody wants to get to St. Louis really bad, and the other one just left St. Louis and went somewhere else. Candy Carol, You Came a Long Way from St. Louis on Double Ale from 1964, which you just heard.
1: Before that, J.J. Barnes and the Delphi's with Won't You Let Me Know. That one came out, well, I played it on the issue on Rich Records, which is actually out of Nashville. It came out in 1961. That's actually a Detroit recording, though. It came out on a Detroit label before somehow Rich got a hold of it. And the Delphi's, the backing singers on there, are actually Martha Reeves and the Vandellas, before anybody knew who they were as the Vandellas.
0: And before that, Ronnie Love and his orchestra with North to St. Louis on Dot Records from 1961.
1: Tommy and Cleve got us going. I don't know who they are. Maybe the internet knows. Maybe I looked it up once, but I don't remember. Tommy and Cleve did Boogaloo Baby on the Checker label from 1966 to get that set going. All right, we've got time for one more before the end of the hour here. So let's hand it over to James Carr on the Gold Wax label out of Memphis from 1965. Here's Talk Talk.

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0: It's the second hour of That Driving Beat for today. My name's James.
1: And I'm Uwe.
0: That's right. We've got Uwe with us, a rare appearance here on That Driving Beat. We are live here, if you're listening on WXOX, live in the Art FM, WXOX Studios in Louisville. You may also be catching the show on its second home on the Face Radio or one of the other community radio stations that pick us up. Thanks for listening, no matter where you're tuning in from or listening to us on Mixcloud after the fact or whatever. There's so many options. I like that there's so many options to get this show out there and share these records with the world. We started the show with, our second James Carr. I finished the last hour with James Carr doing Talk Talk.
1: So I started the second hour with James Carr, A Losing Game. 67 on Goldworks.
0: Then you heard one by Nancy Ryan, a Canadian country and pop singer, but recording in Nashville there. And just a cool song. I like the sound of that one. That was Nancy Ryan doing The Trouble on the Borda label from 1965.
1: I did like that a lot, actually.
0: Yeah.
1: And I followed this with Henriette and the Hairdos, Penn Station on Liberty from 1963.
0: Coming up next, going to go to an artist that obviously put out many, many, many, many recordings over the last 60 years. Not many of them are the kind of thing that you'd hear on That Driving Beat, but I think this one is. I'm playing it off the American issue on Parrot Records from 1967. Here is the pride of South Wales, Tom Jones, his version of 16 Tons.

0: That was Eddie Bo with Dinky Doo. I like to say that. Dinky Doo.
1: Dinky Doo.
0: I think my little girl likes Dinky Doo, too. Did you do some doo-doo today? I hope so.
1: Okay.
0: Hey, she's in that age. She'll be happy when it goes.
1: When she does.
0: In the toilet.
1: Yes.
0: Yes. 1961 on Rick.
1: Before that, I did one by Jimmy Bell called Going Down to the River, which I thought followed the one you played before that. That one came out on the Hickory label in 1960. Actually, just in my recent digging, dug up a better condition copy of that one, so I need to substitute that better one into my...
0: You could pass it on to somebody.
1: I could. Yeah, I could pass
0: that double. I know
1: somebody
0: who would like that. On Attica from 1964, I played Ben E. King, Let the Water Run Down, and there was another one. I mean, as I said, everything I'm playing... I found very recently in my digs in San Antonio, and I just started to feel like Benny King is my new obsession. He has so many records which I've never heard, never seen, and you play them, they're just great.
1: Yeah,
0: that's another one. Like, I didn't even know he did this kind of style. It's kind of nearly gospel.
1: Yeah,
0: you know, at least the choir was on it. Like a gospel choir to me personally. So
1: yeah, I've had that experience too in the last, you know, lately, finding a Benny King record on that yellow Atco record label that I don't recognize, and play it, and it's like, wow, this is incredible. Yeah, and I like that one. I'd never heard that one by Benny King, Let the Water Run Down. It was great, and yeah, which is why I played Jimmy Bell Going Down to the River after. I thought that worked out well. Opened the set, of course, with Tom Jones doing his version of 16 Tons. I think there are probably six, maybe seven or eight versions of 16 Tons that have been played on this show over the years.
0: Probably.
1: By various,
0: I think, more.
1: Different people. Yeah, that's a frequently covered song in a variety of genres and arrangements. And I like Tom's version.
0: I haven't heard one I didn't like.
1: Yeah. Coming up next here on That Driving Beat, on the Diamond record label from 1964, here's Johnny Thunder, Send Her to Me.

0: All right, on the Champion label from 1964, you heard Cindy Wynn's Love Belongs to Everyone.
1: Before that, the Four Tops version of If I Were a Carpenter. It's another song that's been covered by everybody in every genre.
0: Yes.
1: That one came out on Motown in 1968.
0: Harold Burridge, You Make Me So Happy on Impact from 1967 before that.
1: And Johnny Thunder, Send Her to Me on Diamond from 1964, started that set off. Coming up next, one from The Soul City is the name of the group. On the Good Time Records label from 1966, Everybody Dance Now.

0: From 1966 on the Jay Hart label, Jamie Robbins, I Can't Please You.
1: Aubrey Wilson before that, If You Were There, on Columbia from 1966.
0: Bruce, Hey Baby, Channel, There Must Be Love Somewhere, came out on Lake Cam. We don't know the year. I don't know the year. I assume from the catalog number and all that it came out somewhere in the 70s.
1: That's what it seems like.
0: But the song itself might have been recorded earlier than that. It doesn't sound like a 70s.
1: No,
0: like.
1: No. But, you know, he was an oldies act at that point, even to the point where, you know, they put his big hit from, was it early 60s, late 50s, that Bruce Channel had the
0: Hey
1: big
0: Baby,
1: hit with
0: yeah.
1: Hey Baby? Yeah. So they put that in his artist name on that one. Bruce, Hey Baby Channel. It's like, hey, remember what fun we had?
0: And it's... It says disco on the record, so
1: yeah,
0: that means like maybe they just found something they thought they can bring
1: yeah.
0: out. And
1: yeah,
0: Maybe people danced it in a disco.
1: That's Bruce Channel on
0: but
1: the
0: it's a great song.
1: Label. Yeah. And started that set with The Soul City, Everybody Dance Now, on Good Time Records from 1966. Thanks again for listening to That Driving Beat. Here on WXOX or the Face Radio or wherever you're listening. 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Coming up next, and every Sunday, you can hit the road from 8 to 10 p.m. with Road Movie Music. If you're listening on the Face Radio, keep it locked in here. From Memory Motel. And if you're listening somewhere else, I don't know what comes on next. That's up to you, maybe.
0: There might be music.
1: There might. Who knows? I don't know what circumstances you're in. All right. Well, let's get back to the music. We got time for a few more here. On the Jamco Records label from 1967, here's Paul Lovelace with Tossin' and Turnin'.

get a haircut? Why doesn't he shave? You know, he used to be such a nice-looking fellow before he grew that awful beard.

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That look in your eye. Where are you going?

0: It was one of those morbid songs about the boy dying in a road accident. The Goodies, Condition Red, 1968 on Hip Records.
1: The Evans before that, Be Good to Your Baby, Soundstage 7 from 1966.
0: And Paul Lovelace got us started there with Tossin' and Turnin', 67 on Jamco. If you want to get in touch with us, hit up Midnight Hour Sound System, either on Instagram or Facebook. Let us know you're out there. Let us know you're listening. I think we've got one more week with Uwe here in the passenger seat.
1: And I have enough records, I figured.
0: Yeah, you brought some records up. So you haven't done any record shopping since you've been up here?
1: No, I don't have time. I have a two-year-old daughter at home, so no.
0: Oh, well, you know. Yeah. You have time to do radio.
1: Well, because my wife is nice to me.
0: Yes.
1: Thanks, Ashley.
0: Hey, Ashley. Shout out to Ashley. All right, we've got time for two more here. What are we going to lead out with?
1: Pearl Edwards, I'll Never Forget on Ace 1964.
0: And then Bill Moss will give you your mantra for the next week on the Bell Records label from 1969. Sock it to him, soul brother. Join us again next week on That Driving Beat. Thanks for listening.

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1: More jokes, yeah, more jokes.
0: Knock, knock.
2: Who's there?
0: Boo.
2: Boo who?
0: Don't cry, little baby. It's just a joke.
1: Oh.
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It's off their debut album, The Time. Confunction followed with Candy. You then heard Roxy Ray with Ray Lugo's L.E.S. Express. 2010 release, Love Me Good. After that, a 2013 release from The Excitements, I Believe You. That's off the album, Sometimes Too Much Ain't Enough. 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The Vibe makes an effort to spread consciousness through music. 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That's Evan Wilson's The Vibe. Hear that program on Art FM. Coming up, we'll hear from The Temptations. Curtis Mayfield, music from Salt. We'll hear from Prince. All that and more on Art FM Straight Up Soul. I'm Sundreezy. Thank you so much for listening.

Coming to you from the WXOX studios in downtown Louisville, Kentucky. I'm Sundry Z, and this is ArtFM Startup Soul. Underneath me, it's Karate Boogaloo, Love, Need, and Want You off KB's mixtape number 2. Previous set opened up with music from The Temptations off Solid Rock. You heard Take a Look Around. Curtis Mayfield followed off his wonderful album Curtis. You heard Suffer. Salt followed, 2020 release, their untitled album. You heard the tune called Free. And Prince off Welcome to America, posthumously released in 2021. One day we will all be free. Let me tell you this very important word all about Project Hope. 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That's INI Radio. Hear it on ArtFM. Coming up, we got grooves from Don Covey, James Dockery, Ray Johnson, music from The Prophets of Peace. And closing the show, more Karate Boogaloo. All that on ArtFM Straight Up Soul. I'm Sundry Z. Thanks so much for listening.

Wrapping up this edition of Straight Up Soul, Karate Boogaloo with T Plays It Cool. Final set opened up with Don Covey off Checking In with Don Covey. You heard Somebody's Been Enjoying My Home. James Dockery followed My Faith in You Is All Gone. Ray Johnson, He's at the Deep End. You then heard Prophets of Peace with The Max. I threw in a little Del Vaughn, a little Al Greenery from the Del Vaughn Lamar Organ Trio. This has been Art FM Straight Up Soul. I'm Sundreezy. Hope you enjoyed the show.

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4: Welcome, friends, to another edition of Economic Update, a weekly program devoted to the economic dimensions of our lives and those of our children. I'm your host, Richard Wolff. Today's program is about an institution, a human institution created by human beings, for human beings, and full of the pros and cons that all institutions exhibit. It is an institution that hasn't lasted forever, and it will not last forever. In other words, it has a life and a death, like all institutions do. I'm talking about the market. And I have to stress, when I talk about the market, that I'm talking about something around which basically a religion has congealed, so that people talk about the market the way they talk about God or gods. The market is some fantastic superhuman, not the creation of people, not full of strengths and weaknesses, not something with a birth, an evolution, and a death. It's as if the market were forever. It isn't. As if it were natural. It isn't. As if it's we have always had them. We haven't. And as if it is incredibly efficient, it isn't. Some people have always loved markets, just as people have always hated them. They've been a bone of contention. And no effort at suppressing the critics of markets has ever succeeded in doing away with the criticism of markets, which is as powerful as the markets themselves. Markets have been good for some people and bad for others, like any other institution. So let's take a look to see whether I can make the case for what I've just said. So let's begin. What is a market? A market is an institution inserted between two poles, production of goods and services at one end and consumption of the goods and services at the other. So, for example, if you grow your own potatoes, the production, your labor with the soil and the seeds and the watering and the weed, all the work, the production of the finished potato by you, and the consumption of that potato by you or your family, there's no market. You don't take the potatoes you've produced to a place where they go through a procedure called exchange. You give up your potato for something else that someone gives you in exchange, say money, or if not money, something else of value to you. A tomato, you can exchange your potatoes for somebody else's tomatoes. A market is that institution of exchange. When there are markets, goods go through that exchange process on their way from the producer to the consumer. And so now the question arises, the minute you have these things, what's the ratio of exchange? How many dollars do you have to give up to get a pound of potatoes? How many tomatoes might you have to give up to get a pound of potatoes, etc.? In other words, the ratio of exchange, the price, if you want to call it that, is something that happens in the market based on what the demands are of the two sides of the market. And here's what we know about markets. Each side wants to get as much of what it will buy as it can for whatever it has to sell. And on the other side, the same thing. So in fact, both sides, the seller on each side and the buyer on each side, are engaged in a process that I'm going to bluntly call screwing the other guy. You want to give up as few of your tomatoes as possible for each pound of potatoes, because the fewer tomatoes you give up for that pound of potatoes, the more tomatoes you'll have left to exchange for other things. You're better off, better the deal you can negotiate with the potato guy. You want the most potatoes for the least tomatoes. And guess what the guy on the potato side wants? He wants the most of your tomatoes for the least potatoes he has to give up. Markets generate conflict. That's not one of their virtues. As you'll see, it's one of their flaws, and it's going to come back to haunt you. Here's another way to understand what markets do. Markets ration out whatever has been produced. The market is how all the potato producers in any community, whether that community is your village or your state or your nation or the world, whatever the production is, now the question is, who gets the output? Production is what produces output. That's what the words mean. Production of software programs, of ice cream cones, of tissue paper, of jackets, whatever. The production gives you the product. But if we live in an economy, as we certainly do, which has highly developed division of labor, we don't live anymore, as human beings once did, in little isolated farmhouses where we produced and consumed what we produced. In that kind of an economy, we don't need markets very much. I remember visiting households in New England years ago and having the people who lived there tell me how proud they were that they never went to a supermarket, that between their chickens and their cows and their 4 acres, they could grow or raise all their food, all the bases of everything they needed, even their salt, even their sugar, even you name it, they could do it on their own. They didn't have to go to market for anything. Terribly proud. But we live in an economy that's been developed. All of us do, where there's a high degree of division of labor. You go to work producing something, one or two or three things, and then after you've finished producing them, you get paid a wage. And with the wage, you go and buy all the other things you consume. You don't make them. You buy them. In other words, you need exchange to take care of your needs, to feed yourself, to clothe yourself, to shelter yourself. You must participate in the market. That's one of the reasons religions developed that look upon the market as this magical thing. I go to work. I work all day in a factory or an office or a store. And at the end of the week, I get an envelope with money or a check that I can cash for money. And then I go into the market and buy all the things I need to consume. I am a prisoner of the market. What do I mean? Well, how much money you get paid determines what you can buy. It's not about how much work you do. It's not how good you are at the job. It's not how hard you work. It's how much you get paid. Because when you go to buy something, they're not interested in how you got the money. They're not interested in whether you work hard or not at all. Whether you begged or borrowed or stole the money, they could care less. They just want the money. So you discover as a child that it's all about the money. And therefore, when you look for a job, when you get a job, you're interested in the money. That's not a flaw in your character. That's your adjustment to a system that puts the market in such a position. So it becomes in the interest of everybody to try to build up the price they can get when they sell whatever they have to sell. If it's a realtor, he's going to tell you how wonderful the house or the apartment are that he's trying to sell. Is he telling the truth? Who knows? When will you find out? Too late, after you've paid. So he's going to hype it. Just like the grocer is going to tell you, these are the best strawberries you've ever. Maybe. But you understand, as we are all creatures of advertising, and advertising is everywhere telling you, buy this, buy that, buy this. You'll get this if you buy that. You'll get that if you buy this. On and on. It's endless. We live in a culture that is hysterically market-oriented. It's like a religion. And yet, I'm going to now go through with you all the places that reject markets, that don't want markets, that hate Marxists. I'm going to start with a story that I like to tell my students. I call it my Thanksgiving story. You're home for Thanksgiving. You've just taken an economics course where the teacher has told you the market is this wonderful institution that has brought us to prosperity and is so efficient and all this other junk I'm going to dismantle in the second half of today's show. But before we get to it, you're home for Thanksgiving and you're in love with markets because your teacher persuaded you. And you sit down for your Thanksgiving dinner. And your mother carves up the turkey that she's prepared, and you all enjoy it with the cranberry sauce and the whole bit. And when the dinner is done, your grandmother says to you, sitting across the table, would you please take out the garbage? Sure, you say, that'll be $4. It's a market. I'm telling you that we have a market. You want the garbage out? You got to pay. Your father leans across the table, smacks you across the face, and says, what are you talking about? This is a family. We do things for each other because we love each other, not because we buy and sell. Take that kind of mentality out of here. It destroys the love that a family needs. Wow. Turns out inside the family, we don't divide the labor and do things for each other. By buying and selling, we exclude it. Stay with me. We're going to go into this market in much greater detail in the second half of today's show. Welcome back, friends, to the second half of today's economic update. We're engaged here in a critique of the market. An effort to show you what a mixed bag this institution always was. We ended up the first half talking about how inside a household there's a division of labor. You take out the garbage. Mother prepared the turkey. Dad maybe made the stuffing. Aunt Louise, you get the picture. People do different things. They work that out in the family, among the relatives, before. And then they each produce something, and they get together, and they share it. And the turkey goes from the producer, mom, to you, the kid who's consuming. There's no market. And the attempt to introduce a market is punished by exclusion. Let me give you another enormous example. Inside every major corporation in America, there is a division of labor. This subsidiary makes these parts. This division of the company makes those parts. Those parts go into the part of another division. Do they buy and sell from each other? No. Is it a market? No. Can outsiders come in and buy? No. Do you try to sell it outside the company? No. It's internal. But it's a division of labor where producer and consumer are different parts of the community, are the employees of the company. They don't have, in fact, if you study the history of mergers and acquisitions, it's often because the company doesn't want to be dependent on a market. If you have to go to the open market, you don't know what you're going to find. One day to the next, it might be a higher price. Might be somebody else beat you to it. It might be they found a market better somewhere. You don't want to be at risk that way. How do you solve the problem? You buy a company that you normally bought from. You don't buy from it. You buy the company itself, bring it inside your corporate structure. And now you don't have to worry about insecurity. You got everything under control. Most of our products come from big corporations that have done that. Inside, they don't allow markets. So when you hear them celebrate the market on 4th of July BS opportunity, don't be fooled. It's not about markets. It's about a market outside, not inside the corporation. Let me give you yet another example. Every socialist country, for most of its history, and I'm including here Soviet Union, People's Republic of China, North Korea, Cuba, you name it, has used markets. Markets are not a peculiarity of capitalism. Markets are an institution, has been used by many. If you travel to major cities in the American South, you will see in one part or another of downtown a place referred to in the history books as the slave market. That's right. They bought and sold human beings in a market. They even bred human beings. Virginia was famous for it. So markets are not a particularity of capitalism. The New York Times may refer to capitalism as the market system, but that's ignorance that's working there. Feudal Europe for 1,000 years had all kinds of markets, local markets, regional markets, international markets. Socialist countries use markets to this today, right now. If you go to Russia or China, you can go downtown and buy things at the market, kind of like you can here. So what is going on? Well, they discovered something way back with Plato and Aristotle in ancient Greece. People don't learn this because it isn't taught, but Plato and Aristotle didn't like markets. They felt that markets were an institution that destroyed social cohesion. In other words, they tore communities apart. They were against them. They only disagreed about what to do. Plato said, get rid of them. Aristotle said, it'll be so disruptive to get rid of them now that we have them that we should find the following solution. Don't get rid of them. Control them. Regulate them. And that's what modern socialist countries do. They have a government agency set the prices. And why is that? Well, that goes back to the basic reality of a market. Remember I said you want to give up as few potatoes as possible for your tomatoes. every seller of whatever it is tries to drive up the price by holding back the quantity. I'll give you an example from America right now. The price of oil has come down because of a temporary agreement between the United States and Iran about opening the Strait of Hormuz. So the price of oil has come down. Has the price of gasoline come down? Not anywhere near as much. Why not? Because the gasoline companies, who are oil companies who've refined the oil to make it into gasoline, they want to make up the profit they didn't have when the price of oil was in trouble. So they're not in any rush. They know by holding back the gasoline, they can keep the price up. They know that in a culture that depends on the car, we're going to have to fill up our cars one way or the other. So they keep the price high. Every capitalist, every company in a market system tries to manipulate the market. The most famous way of doing it, we call that monopoly. That's when you're the only one who produces something. Then you can charge whatever you want. You got no competitors. Nobody is maneuvering to get your customer away. So you can go to town. The big corporations, Apple, Microsoft, Walmart, they developed monopolies, a particular position where they could, get ready, control the market. We've never had free markets. That's a utopian imaginary. And you know why we call things free market? Because we'd like to believe that there could be a market, hypothetically, which wasn't being manipulated by one or another of the participants. We've never had such a thing. It's purely a utopian dream, never realized, never realizable. In the socialist countries, you set prices because you want there to be a certain adjustment. You're not going to let, for example, suppose the milk producers, and by the way, in many countries, they do this, including parts of the United States, parts of Canada, and so on. Milk producers hold back milk. They either don't let their herds of cows get big enough, or they destroy the milk periodically, plow it under, pour it into the fields. Why? Because if you control the supply, you make it scarce, you can jack up the price. Because some people, here we go now, some people are so attached to milk that they will pay a higher and higher price. Other people will drop away. They used to buy the milk, but they can't afford it if it's $10 a gallon. They could afford it at $4 a gallon, or maybe even $6, but not $10. But the sellers of milk want to sell it at 10. So they do. They jack up the price. And yeah, they don't sell as much milk, but the milk they sell fetches so high a price that they're going to profit. Less milk, higher price. They go for it. What happens? Rich people buy the milk. They can afford it. They don't care. And then they feed it to their cat, whom they adore. Meanwhile, across the street is a family with 10 children that can't afford to buy any milk for any of them because they don't have the money to pay $10 a gallon. The milk is produced. The milk goes to the market. The milk is sold and distributed. But to whom does the market distribute the milk? Answer. To the people with the money to buy. Markets are systems of distributing, and they favor those with the most money. We don't distribute the milk according to whether it's more important to feed children than to feed cats. we might most of us agree which is the more important use. The market doesn't care. The market goes to where the money is. Now you can understand rich people like markets because they are favored by the market. The market is not a neutral institution. It never was. The reason we have a religion of markets is because rich people prefer to be able to say, you should do this, not because it's good for me as a rich person, but it's because that's the way the market wants it to be, as if the market were neutral. It isn't. And if the market were some religion, it oughtn't to be. But in our culture, it has become a clever way to get people to accept the way things are when they know that's wrong. It's more profitable to play a market, to make a market, than to deal with the needs people have. And here's some proof. During World War II, economists went to President Franklin Roosevelt and said, we are now fighting World War II against the Germans and Italians in Europe and against the Japanese in the Far East. We are diverting our industrial capacity to producing guns and bullets and planes and ships and missiles and all the rest of the military. And all those resources we are taking away from producing consumer goods. We're saying to our people, we have to cut back on producing food, clothing, shelter, all the things you buy with your money, your wages, because we have to use those resources for military. So there's going to be a real cut in the supply of sugar and meat and gasoline and all these other things. And they said to the president, if you let the market work, those things are going to become very scarce. And the only people who can afford to maintain consumption will be the rich. And that will turn the mass of middle and low income people against the rich people. And that division will undermine the solidarity we need to fight and win the war. So you can't let the market work. And so we abolish the market in the United States because of its problems. And we substitute ration. The government issued little booklets full of coupons. And if you wanted to buy a gallon of gas, you needed a coupon. If you wanted to buy a quart of milk, a coupon. A pound of sugar, a coupon. Any meat, a coupon. Money didn't do it. A merchant who sold you something for money, any of those listed items and many more, would be arrested and go to jail. He could only sell it for a ration ticket. And how did people get ration tickets? The government distributed them. And how did the government distribute them? According to people's needs. If you had a big family with little children, you got a lot of tickets for milk. And if you were an older couple with four cats, you didn't get any. Wow. And the merchant took the tickets, sold the goods, went to the government, and converted the tickets into the money they needed to do their business. The rationing at a time of need was a statement, a screaming statement, if you can hear it, that markets are a very questionable way to run a society. Good for the rich and not for almost everybody else. I hope this critical analysis of the markets helps you think clearly about the world we live in and the changes that need to be made. And in any case, I look forward to speaking with you again next week.
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1: This is Rumblestrip. I'm Erica Heilman, and I'm back for the second time today. This morning, I launched a show called A Springtime Show About the Economy That Partly Explains Why We Feel Ashamed. It features a wonderful listener in Scotland who's a money manager, and she made some great comments about the Last Class series. So I asked her if she would be willing to share some of these thoughts on the phone, and she was willing. So that conversation is this morning's story. One of the stories that she was reacting to from the last series was about a person called Kay who feels a lot of shame because she never has enough money. And one of the things that we explored in the conversation this morning is that shame and some of the reasons why today's economy creates this shame. Anyway, a couple hours after I launched that show, I got this incredible voice memo from Kay. And since the whole point of this series is to get people talking about class, I figured I would air it here with Kay's permission. I recommend that you listen to this morning's story before you listen to this reaction. But in any case, here is Kay.
2: Hi, good morning. I just finished the episode with the Scottish economist. And really good, really good. I don't like listening to anyone talk about finances or the economy, but that was a good one. I do have some thoughts. I primarily want to tell you about these marshmallows that we were taught as a kid. So when I was in school, I think it was second grade. I think it was Miss Llewellyn. We were taught about these marshmallows that, like in the 70s or something, there was this experiment done on children where they put a kid in a room with nothing but a marshmallow. And they told the kid, you can eat this marshmallow if you want, but we're going to come back in 15 minutes. And if you can wait on eating the marshmallow, we'll give you another marshmallow. And some kids would eat the marshmallow. And then other kids would wait. The scientists would come back, and those second kids would get another marshmallow, and they'd leave with two marshmallows, as opposed to the idiots who ate the marshmallow and only have one marshmallow now in their total inventory. Then they like followed these kids as they grew up, and the kids who were able to wait for that second marshmallow were like smarter. They ran a faster mile. They went to Ivy League schools. They were just better people by every metric. And the implication was, like, the reason I was taught this as a kid was that if you can delay your gratification, you are just going to achieve just monumental amounts of success. But if you can't contain yourself, if you can't control yourself, just give up now. And there was like a moral weight to it. And this really stuck with me because I was totally the kid who would eat the marshmallow. Like I'm still that way. But now I look at that lesson very differently, which is that I see those kids who ate the marshmallow as the smart ones. Because now, yeah, imagine if you were told, if you can wait on eating this marshmallow, we'll give you another marshmallow later down the road. And then the scientist comes back after you've waited all this time. And then the scientist says, Congratulations, you made it. But there was an error. We ran out of marshmallows to test the other kids. So we're going to have to take this one next door and test another kid with it. And we'll get back to you once we have acquired an additional marshmallow. And then you'll have two marshmallows. They'll be in the mail. And then the kid leaves. And then what's the kid going to think? The kid's going to think, I should have eaten the marshmallow. And like those kids in those studies who ate the marshmallow and their life just sucked. You know, it makes it seem like there's something wrong with them. Or it makes it seem like they've got a moral deficiency because they made a choice. But maybe the reason they made a choice is because these are kids who grew up in a home or grew up in a world or grew up just in a socioeconomic class where they're like, no, I know. I've seen this trick before. I know what a broken promise looks like. And so they eat the marshmallow when it's right in front of them. And they enjoy that marshmallow. Like I used to try and delay my gratification. I used to try and wait and save all my marshmallows. And it was out of shame. It was like, I just wanted to prove that I'm not broken, that I'm smart, that I can do this. Like, I understand the logic and the ration and the reason, and I'm a reasonable person. But then there were no marshmallows. So now whenever there's a marshmallow in front of me, I eat it. When I got money, I spend it. And it's scary. It's scary to do that. It's scary, but it's scary to eat the marshmallow. Because I'm like, what if I get old and there's no more marshmallows because I ate them all? But now I'm like, there might not be any marshmallows anyway. Another thing that economist made me think about is how, when she was talking about how inflation is good for people who have assets, I'm like, yeah. Like whenever the economy is doing great, that means I'm doing terrible. And whenever the economy is doing terrible, that's when I feel relief. And I'm like, maybe I can participate now. Like the housing market. Like right after COVID, the housing market boomed. It was just money falling from the sky. You know, your $70,000 house after 18 months is now worth $370,000. You know, it's booming. It's incredible. But that means I can't afford a house. Like I was close to buying that $70,000 house. And then as soon as I got right up to it, it shot up to $370,000. The only way it's going to come back down to something I can afford is if something catastrophic happens to the economy. If it's flooded with houses and then all the value goes down and all these houses, people are going to jump from skyscrapers because they just lost $300,000 on their house. Well, that means I can buy it now. Whenever the stock market is booming, that almost certainly means that things are bad for me. It's not my economy. It's someone else's. The stock markets belong to someone else. When you go down, all the way down to the very nature of economics, there is this phenomenon, this very basic one and zero code, which is that you get financially punished for not having money. And you get financially rewarded for having money. So like I overdraft my bank account and I feel a lot of shame around that. I try my hardest not to. It happens probably because I'm eating marshmallows. But like what is an overdraft fee? You have $0 in your bank account and the bank says, since you have no money, we're going to punish you by making you give us money. You now owe money for not having money. And then look at the opposite end of that spectrum, interest. It's like the bank says, if you give us money, we'll give you money. If you put your money in our bank, the more money you put in our bank, we're just going to give you free money for putting money in our bank. So that means you get free money. You get paid to have money and you get penalized for not having money. Like the laundromat. The last place I rented did not have a washer and dryer, which meant that I had to go to the laundromat. And when you have to use the laundromat, which is at least once a week, you've got to walk to the laundromat, which is time. And then when you're at the laundromat, you really should wait there for the 2 hours that it takes because if you leave, I mean, just anyone can take your clothes. No one's paying attention. So you really should wait and watch your clothes. You pay money to do that. But imagine if I could buy a washing machine. I no longer have to pay money each time that I run a load of laundry. And I get all that time back that I spend walking there and back, all the time that I spend sitting there in a place that's not my home. Because like when a washing machine is at my home, I just throw the clothes in. It's a 7-second commitment. And then I can go clean up the house. I can go work on my taxes. I can make myself look better for work until I hear the buzz in the background. Like, you get so much back because you could buy a washing machine. Like, a lot of the financial advice that I've gotten, like, can't you see, can't you understand the basics of economics where you spent $1,000 over 6 months, you know, if you calculate all the time that you've wasted and all the quarters that you've spent, $1,000 a year on laundry when you could have spent $600 and owned your own washing machine, but now you've got nothing to show for it. I don't have $600 to buy a washing machine. I've got $20 to spend on quarters until I get paid again. Then I'll still just have $20, which I need to spend on quarters. And just take that philosophy and just apply it to rent. All of my money goes to my landlord. But if I owned a house, my mortgage would probably be less than my rent, and it goes back to me. Also, like, I know people who would, it's my family and the people I grew up with, who would, like, my grandparents would say, you drive through a bad neighborhood and you'll see all these crummy houses, all these people who have crummy lives, and it's because they're financially irresponsible. And you want proof of that? Look at how nice their cars are. Look at how big their TVs are and their tiny houses. They're too impulsive. They keep eating these shiny marshmallows instead of investing in a house and a mortgage. They're idiots who are children that just see, that spend all their money on toys like really nice cars and really nice TVs and video games. But the thing is like, yeah, I do that now too. I just bought a really nice pair of boots. Really nice pair of boots. Can't buy a house. But that's because I'll never be able to afford a house. What is $300 compared to $300,000? If I can't have that $300,000 house, I might as well have a $300 pair of boots. And I assume the people in those bad neighborhoods are thinking the same thing. If I'm never going to have the things I've been promised, I might as well have a nice TV. I might as well have a really nice ride. And those are my thoughts on the economy. It was a good episode, Erica. That was a good episode.
1: That was Kay Phipps. And full disclosure, I am sitting in my house that I own in the closet hiding because there are people downstairs doing work on my basement, improving the value of my home. So that's what's happening here in East Calais, where I live. Thank you, Kay, for sending this reaction. And again, if you have comments, I love the comments that people have made so far today. If you have comments, you can find a place to make a comment. Go to rumblestripvermont.com, click on the show page, and then go to the bottom, and there's a comment box there. I promise this will be my last show today. This class series is aired with permission of Vermont Public, who I make this series for. Thank you, Vermont Public. This is Rumble Strip. I'm Erica Heilman. Thanks a lot for listening.

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4: I hope that disclaimer doesn't play just in front of my show. I don't think I drift out of the bounds of acceptable speech that often. Anyway, good afternoon. My name is Bill Nowlin. The show is Listen Up. I try to have some kind of coherent theme of the week, which might draw your attention to the lyrics, because I believe that the words matter. But this week, once again, I've failed to come up with a... Well, I guess there's a theme of the week. I'm sort of celebration of summer. I tried to do this last week. I had 2 hours of my favorite summer songs, and things intervened. It turns out it was the 14th of July last Tuesday, and I have some interest in things French, and so I had to observe Bastille Day, which is sort of their 4th of July. And then it turns out while my show was playing, the French were competing in the World Cup. That didn't work out so well. But so the whole first hour was hijacked to playing French music and French-related things. So I only got around to the sounds of summer in the second hour, but I had a pretty long playlist. And so I just basically decided to make this week 100% sounds of summer, and nothing has happened that would make me do a last minute change of plans. So that's what you're going to get. If at any point you say, wait a minute, he didn't play X or Y, because people have strong opinions about this, interestingly. Everybody wants to hear their favorite summer song. I say everyone, 3 or 4 people. And they... I'm looking for a quote here from one of my listeners. And suddenly, that app has just disappeared. Okay, here it is. Yeah, somebody said, and you know who you are, I should have had this all ready to go. She said, quote, it's funny how those summer songs bring back such sweet memories of days gone by, which sounds a little hokey, except it is absolutely true. There's something about summer songs that are pretty much all positive. I tend to play a lot of depressing music, but we'll take a break from that for at least the first hour of this show. Yeah, they just, you know, they stick with you for life. And even if you haven't heard, I want to play a few songs you might not have heard in decades, but boy, you're going to recognize them because it's, I guess it's when your brain is particularly open to permanent memories or something. So I'm going to start with first with, just seems like a logical first song, In the Summertime by Mungo Jerry. It's worth mentioning that there is no Mungo Jerry. There was an English band. Apparently, they started out as the Mungo Jerry Blues Band, and they got the name Mungo Jerry. It was borrowed from a cat character in a T.S. Eliot poem. Listening to this song, you would just never guess that. But they dropped the blues band, so they just became Mungo Jerry, and then everybody wanted to meet Mungo Jerry, and where'd he get his weird name? But there were like four guys in the band. But this is this put them in the category of one-hit wonders. In fact, I lifted this selection out of a compilation of one-hit wonders. So first up, let's see if I can get it to play, Mungo Jerry.

So that w wouldn't necessarily have been my f it's not my favorite summer song, but it seems like a good one to start the show with. I also would like to point out that when I had this idea last week, the weather was just phenomenal. It was just a classic, perfect, breezy, 80 degrees, sunny, and it was a good day to celebrate summer. What we got now is something less than that. Tonight is supposed to get ugly. I have not read the official forecast, but it's windy, rainy, and they're clearing out the campsites, I think. At least I know one camper who's packing up and leaving. Anyway, so the next three songs are a little more in a bluesy or just calm mode. These Are the Days, which I think is just a great summer celebration of summer by Van Morrison. Then the classic Summertime, as performed by Janis Joplin. And then Groovin' by the Young Rascals.

The screw up. Anyway, that was the Young Rascals. This is before they dropped Young and just became the Rascals. I've always wondered about when do you drop your little? I think Little Richard never dropped his little. And let me see. We had Little Stevie Wonder. He dropped it. It's an interesting subcategory of talent. Returning to my playlist, I Wasn't Born to Follow by the Birds. This is from their Notorious Bird Brothers album. If this is not overtly a summer song, it sure has the soul of a summer song. This has an interesting story in that it was written by Jerry Goffin and Carole King, who had produced, you know, dozens of kind of pop hits out of the Brill Building in New York. But that whole scene was sort of fading in the late 60s. And they just packed up and went to L.A., where they perceived that there was, you know, that's where the music scene had shifted, they perceived correctly. So they wrote this song that nobody would ever guess was a Carole King, Jerry Goffin song. Then Carolina in My Mind, that's pretty self-explanatory. I think he grew up in Carolina, North Carolina, near Chapel Hill, where his father was a psychiatry professor. But he, in later life, found himself in the Northeast and had his mind would drift back to the Carolinas. And then a little nepotism here. I play this song, you know, a couple of times a year, and I always get some favorable comments. This is recorded by my cousin Deb Doval. She was born in Owlin. She recorded one album while she was working as a kindergarten teacher, and the album, you know, did not really sell, as far as I know. She distributed it. But it's got four or five really good songs, and they're totally original. She's singing and playing guitar. She got some friends to help her put together some background music, you know, a band. But she, it's really scary how many people out there have just gobs of talent, but there's just limited demand for stars, but she could have been one. So One More Cartwheel by Deb Doval will be the third song, but starting with the Birds.

0: Thank you, Deb. So, a lot of these are old favorites. That one should have been. This next one, it just popped into my head. It's pretty weird how the brain works. I haven't thought about this song in probably 30 years. But I hope it doesn't get me arrested here, because times have changed. So I'm going to play a little snippet, an introduction by Clark. What's his first name? See if you recognize the voice.
1: Only because we knew this fellow was going to be with us, the fellow who has the song about the bikini, which incidentally is, depending upon how you look at it, the hottest or the coolest record in the country right now, the biggest thing around, more people asking for this one. Very handsome young man does it, and check the girl in the bikini. It's called the Itsy Bitsy Teeny Weeny, Brian Hyland.
0: Notice he says, check the girl in the bikini.

I'd say that song was included, quote, for the in the interest of completeness. This was a big hit in like 1962 or something. I've already gotten one email saying I hate that song, and I'm not sure I can disagree. But the backstory is kind of interesting in that if you that on that Dick Clark YouTube video introducing that, I only played his intro. He makes these kind of leering, sort of remarks about wait till you see the girl in the bikini. And at the end of this guy's Brian Hyland's performance, out comes a 6-year-old girl in a tiny little bikini. It was teeny weeny, but it turns out it was written by a guy named Paul Vance about his little daughter's embarrassment at wearing a bikini. So I don't know who's got the dirty mind or whatever, because it was written about a little girl, and everybody assumes it's Gina Lola Brigida, but that's the rest of the story. So up next, "Girl, Don't Tell Me" by the Beach Boys, then Arlo Guthrie, "Highway in the Wind" from the flip side of Alice's Restaurant, which doesn't get enough love, that side. And then Seals and Crofts, "Summer Breeze."

So I have a close relative who's threatened me with all manner of misery if I don't play a summer song by Chad and Jeremy. So that'll be first in the next segment, and then Daydream by the 11 Spoonful. They got a lot of good summer songs, and Everybody's Talking by Nilsson from it appeared in the movie Forrest Gump. I think had been out long before that. So here it is, as requested.

No Beach Boys. So, I have, for 2 weeks in a row, pretty much nailed the top of the hour. It is 15 seconds away from being 5 o'clock. You are listening to WGDR Plainfield and WGDH Hardwick, also streaming live and in the archives at WGDR.org. My name is Bill Nowlin. The show is Listen Up. I have a theme of the week because I think the lyrics matter, and there's some kind of hook most of the time. Today is kind of a broad topic, just summer music, but there's some great summer music out there that just has a certain... It touches the soul in a way that maybe winter music, if there is such a thing, does not. So I'm been tasked with reminding people that this station is in a state of flux, and we're pretty confident it's going to be for the better. But Central Vermont Community Radio will be moving off the Creative Campus, i.e. the former Goddard College campus, by March 1st, 2007. This wasn't our decision, but we're ready for what comes next. I'm reading from a script here for, in case it's not obvious. Second, our broadcast future for WGDR is secure thanks to our newly moved antenna. If we hadn't moved that, this lease change would have taken the station off the air for good. Lastly, this August, Central Vermont Community Radio will apply for new FM translator stations through the FCC, which gives us a once in a station lifetime chance to properly expand our broadcast signal by adding broadcast stations for communities we can't fully reach today. That is a lot of big change in a short amount of time. We know we can meet these moments because we have you, our listeners, supporters, and community, you who turn challenges like these into opportunities that move our mission forward. Thank you for your ongoing support. It's going to be a big deal. We have been in the basement of the former Goddard College Library for 53 years, and you wouldn't believe the amount of music that's accumulated here. I don't think the Rock and Roll Hall of Fame has got any more than we do. So, we look forward to news about where we might be packing up and moving to. So, meanwhile, I came to the studio today, and... So there's a clipboard next to the desk, for lack of a better word. And I don't usually read poetry in my personal life or on the air, but this just is so perfectly timed. I'm going to indulge myself and hope for your indulgence. This was billed as a poem. I'm not sure it's a poem. It's a little more of an essay than a poem by David Budbill, one of the more distinguished poets to ever come out of Vermont. He was also a playwright. Died 10 years ago in Montpelier. This is his ode to the daylily. The title is "The Ubiquitous Daylily of July." There is an orange daylily that blooms in July and is everywhere around these parts right now. I interrupt. That is absolutely true. They just pop up hither and yon. Anyway, common, ordinary. It grows in everybody's dooryard, abandoned or lived in, along the side of the road, in front of stone walls, at gas stations and garages, at entrances to driveways, anywhere it takes a mind to sprout. You always see them in clusters, bunches, never by themselves. They propagate by rhizomes
which is why they are so resilient and why you see them in bunches. There is an orange daylily that blooms in July and is ubiquitous right now. The roadside mowers mow a lot of them, but they don't get them all. These are not the rare and delicate lemon yellow daylilies that, or other kinds that people have around their places. This one is coarse and ordinary, almost harsh in its weathered beauty, like an older woman with a tough, worldly wise and wrinkled face. There is nothing nubile, smooth, or perky about this flower. It's not fresh. It's been around a while, and everybody knows it. As I said, it's coarse and ordinary, and it's beautiful because it's ordinary. A plant gone wild and therefore become rugged, indestructible, indomitable, in short, tough, resilient, like anyone or thing has to be in order to survive. I am suddenly a David Budbill fan. I just love daylilies. And so this, I'm going to use that as the entree to my next song. Louis Collins, another native Vermonter, the Wildflower Song. Then Coney Island by Van Morrison. And Biloxi, I got two versions on my list, and I can't decide which one to play, but we'll find out.

Back from Downpatrick, stopping off at St. John's Point. Out all day bird watching, and the crack is good. Stopped off at Strangford Lock early in the morning. Drove through Shigley, taking pictures and on to Killalea. Stopping for Sunday papers at the Lacal district, just before Coney Island. On and on over the hill to Hourglass and the Jam Jar. Autumn sunshine, magnificent and all shining through. Stop off at Hourglass for a couple of jars of mussels and some potted herrings in case we get famished before dinner. On and on, over the hill and the crack is good. Heading towards Coney Island. I look at the side of your face. Sunlight comes streaming through the window in the autumn sunshine. And all in all, time going to Coney Island, I'm thinking, wouldn't it be great if it was like this all the time?

0: So I opted for the original Jesse Winchester version. It just seemed to flow better off of Van Morrison than my other favorite version, Roseanne Cash. It's a terrific song. But not as terrific as the next selection. Let me see, you got to find it here. This is a recording that was made on the in the occasion of a guy named Bill Clinton's arrival in Dublin. They really put out the red carpet, and I highly recommend that you go to YouTube, where there is a video version of this performance by Mary Black, and sort of sung in honor of Clinton's arrival. I assume it was part of some major performance, but I found a quote about Mary Black. If this woman's voice doesn't touch your soul, then you must be dead inside. That is, well, I'm talking to you, West Roxbury. This is just, if you don't like this, you need help. Let's see if we can get it to play.
1: Will you give your warmest of warm welcomes, please, to Miss Mary Black?
2: Thank you.

Oh my God. I just was informed that I didn't hit the on button for the microphone. My apologies for the dead air. I had just played Song for Ireland, which is almost a spiritual experience for a lot of people, myself included. I don't think the lyrics are necessarily the best, but the tune and the vocal is unbeatable. So, continuing on, Van Morrison, In the Garden. This is, think Van at his very best. They're going to follow it with Neil Young, On the Way Home. This song was played last week by Buffalo Springfield. Neil wrote it, but he did not sing it. But this is after Buffalo Springfield broke up. He played this in a live performance at Mass, a legendary performance at Massey Hall in Toronto, which thankfully was recorded. And then Borderland by Archie Fisher, another great song written by Archie about an old guy who just he lives in the city, but he just can't get out quick enough at any opportunity because he just craves a little bit of nature, and he heads to the borders between Scotland and England, but presumably staying on the Scottish side of the border. Starting with Van.

And summer breeze was blowing, guess your face. 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Yeah, and you were a violet color as you sat beside your

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Your childlike vision became so fine. And we heard the bell within the church. We loved so much and felt the presence of the youth of eternal summers in the garden. Alright. And as it touched your cheeks so lightly, born again you were and blushed, and we touched each other lightly. And we felt the presence of the Christ within our hearts.

no method, no teacher, just you and I, nature, and the Father in the garden. Listen, oh guru, no method, no teacher, just you and I and nature, in the Father and the Son and the Holy Ghost in the garden wet with rain. No guru, no

fairy dean, with the tweed serenely gliding, clearly seen and shyly hiding, where Eildens raise their triple crest to sentinel.

You may have noticed that the first hour here, I was playing a lot of top 40 classics. They deserve something better than hits. But in this hour, I've reverted to my usual fondness for more folky, obscure music. But I'm going to play one more top 40 hit, Summer in the City, by Love and Spoonful, then a related song, Streetlights, by Bonnie Raitt. At least they both talk about the city. And then one more Mary Black song, By the Time It Gets Dark. This is by a younger Mary Black who was just making her name. This album, By the Time It Gets Dark, I think, sort of was her breakthrough, but starting with Summer in the City.

That's Mary Black didn't write any songs, as far as I know, but she was widely credited with having just fabulous taste in who or what she recorded. I didn't realize that song was written by Sandy Denny of Who Knows Where the Time Goes and Fairport Convention, and just a legendary singer and songwriter who died way too young. Yay, Mary Black. The song before that, Streetlights, I thought had a little more summer content, but it definitely mentioned the joys of summer once, which I guess was enough. So we're getting to the end here. I am going to play a song dear to my heart, Lassie of the Morning. I used to live on the Isle of Skye and live. I was working there for a month or two at a time, twice. But I dated a nurse from the hospital I was working in, and we had a wonderful time together. And I'm still in touch. She actually listens to this show, so there's a nice story to go with it. But Lassie of the Morning, and then I'll be back.

Well, I kind of snuck that one in as a man who needs no introduction. James Taylor singing a song that I've played in various forms probably 20 times on this show. It just never gets old. So speaking of never getting old, their people do get old. I am having my 74th birthday next week, the day after the show, and I noticed I keep track on the playlist here of that will be my 100th show, and this week is actually the second anniversary of me starting the show. So but been doing this for 2 years, and I'm still here. Some people have no shame. But anyway, I've decided I'm going to indulge myself next week's show and just play songs having to do with aging. So the good, the bad, and the ugly. And I think in a strange sort of way, it's more good than ugly. So feel free to tune in if you you want to hear another perspective on life. There's a lot of good songs about getting old. So, but meanwhile, we got Fia here, and it's time for Snail Music. Thank you so much for listening, and I'll turn it over to her. But I guess you're going to get a little robot in the meantime.

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Hello and welcome to Snail Music. I'm Fia, and for the next hour, we're going to be listening to songs from queer and trans artists. We just heard Tim, I Wish You Were Born a Girl by Of Montreal. And next up is No Machine by Adrian Lanker.

We just heard Incomprehensible by a Big Thief. I just love that song. I think it's probably one of my favorite songs ever. It's easily definitely my favorite song off their newest album, which came out last September. And that September was also my first summer in Vermont. And I just have so many memories of listening to this song with the windows down, experiencing the Vermont summer for the first time, and going to the creeks and just being in the water with this song. It just is very magical. And before that, we heard Wraith Pinned to the Mist and Other Games by Of Montreal. I did two Of Montreal songs just because I am going through a resurgence of loving them again. And two Adrienne Lenker songs because you just can't beat her. She's incredible. Up next, we've got I've Got Me by Joanna Stein Sternberg.

That was Always Changing by Esther Rose, and before that was Sweetest Talk by Habibi. Next up is On My Way by June McDoom.

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I'm Fia, and this show happens for an hour at 6 p.m. on the first and third Tuesdays of the month. Thanks for listening so far. Next up, we have Westlawn Cemetery by Eliza Edens.

You just heard Sound and Color by Alabama Shakes. Before that was Younger and Dumber by Indigo D'Souza. And before that was Heaven Surrounds Us Like a Hood by Yves Tumor. This has been Snail Music. I'm Fia. This show is all about queer and women artists. I hope you've enjoyed. And for the last couple minutes of my show, I'm going to play Pink Moon by Tosh Sultana. And if we have time, Invincible by Omar Apollo and Daniel Caesar. I will be next. My next show is the first Tuesday of August. So I hope you listen then. And thanks for listening now. Hope you enjoy the last two songs.

0: Americans help, that number quickly grew to near. Or video footage was encrypted. There was no username or password required. These were all completely public-facing for the world to see, and some of them still are. You don't have to be an expert to find and gain access to this. You don't even have to type anything in to see every single person, vehicle, and activity that took place in these locations in the last 31 days. Whether you wanted to watch this footage live in real time or look at footage from a month ago, you could just point and click your way to it like you were watching Netflix.
1: I mean, this is really amazing. And you have the CEO of Flock, Garrett Langley, talking about the activist group called DFLOCK, calling it a, quote, terroristic organization. But because of tremendous backlash, he was forced to apologize. 20 seconds.
2: Yeah. So I would say, in addition to that being irresponsible, the great news is his attempt to combine DFLOCK and Antifa failed, because whether you're libertarian, conservative.
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1: That's right. That's right.
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1: That's right. 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

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This is Still Life with Club Soda. Going to be here from 7 to 9 p.m. tonight. It's 7:10. We just heard some, what I refer to as dad jams. I don't know if they are, but they are for me. Taj Mahal off of his double album, Giant Steps, and the Old Folks at Home, and Ry Cooder. Bop Till You Drop, Trouble You Can't Fool Me. I'm Serena. I'm on every other Tuesday night, 7 to 9 p.m. You can catch my co-host Ada, Still Life with Orange Peel. On the alternate Tuesday, we just finished a big fun drive here, our spring drive at WGDR. Killed it. Thanks, everybody who gave. Thanks to myself. I just want to say we got a total of 204 donors. Total raised out of the 15,000 goal is 13,811. I think there may still be some checks coming in. It's never too late to give. New donors, 62. We had a goal of 25. New sustaining members, 11. We had a goal of 5. Lapsed, oops, I don't know if we're supposed to say that. Returning donors, 26 out of the 25 goal. And out of staters, aka streamers, 49, we had a goal of 10. So yeah, thanks everybody who gave and who supported this station, this little station out here in Central Vermont. Playing some vinyl tonight. Some dusty vinyl, some crackly vinyl. To be honest with you, actually, tonight's going to be sort of like a manic melange. But I'm going to try and make the manicness more internal than external. I'm going to see if you can detect the manicness as a subtext. But we're doing a bunch of random stuff. We're going to play some vinyl. I'm going to read you from my Vermont weather book. I'm going to talk to you about some eclipse stuff. I'm going to play a collected montage of reviews of the new movie Love Lies Bleeding. We're going to have Poder, Poem on the Radio. What's the timing of all that? I'd say Poder's going to be around 8 o'clock for you diehard fans of poems read on the radio with condensed analysis from a non-poet. What else is going on tonight? Special guests, surprises, probably. There's always surprises in life. If you have anything to say about what you're up to for the eclipse, you want to talk about the weather, if you want to talk about the new Beyoncé album, if you want to talk about the Myers-Briggs test, if you want to talk about Love Lies Bleeding before or after you hear the reviews, give the station a call, 802-454-7762. And yeah, I'm going to go back to some dad jams on the vinyl. And I hope you're having a good night out there. We had some sun today. Having some, I'd say, typical April stuff happening. But we can get into that more if you want to call me to talk about the weather. All right. I'll be back in a bit. Bye.

I just feel like there's a thin line between like a jam and a drone. Like I like techno. I like gamelan. Somehow certain songs just

Okay, we're gonna be wrapping up the dad jam section of this show. Moving on to some Malian music and some April Vermont weather.

So this song is by Nawa Dumbia, Koro Dia. And I always find myself listening to this record during springtime. It's just like a sort of, there's a contemplation, there's repetition, there's length, and there's also like a sort of, I don't know, an opening. There's a lot of movement. Feels like a sort of, I don't know, an unfurling. I like to go for walks listening to this music and feel the air changing and walk secretly dance walk until I run into somebody else on the rail trail and then act like I wasn't. I wanted to read from my Vermont weather book about the month of April. This book's by David M. Ludlum. It was published in the 80s, so it does not capture the sort of new paradigm of climate change. It's kind of interesting to see what it says for these month-by-month weather patterns in Vermont. April. Oh, the lovely fickleness of an April day. The words of W.H. Gibson well express the contrariness of the weather elements in the first full month of spring. April often opens in the cold lap of a late winter and ends in the warm embrace of an early summer. Mud may be everywhere. The sun accelerates its upward climb this month with almost to a sprint, increasing by 10 degrees so that at noon over central Vermont on the 15th, the sun stands at about 54 degrees and 30 minutes above the horizon. The day lengthens by about 120 minutes, adding an hour more of daylight at each end. During April, with the axis of the main westerly jet stream remaining quite far south at 38 degrees north, the storminess of late winter continues. An area of high cyclonic frequency lies off the mid-Atlantic coast, and some of its disturbances affect the Green Mountain area. The main storm tracks of April resemble those of March. The St. Lawrence Valley path has frequent travelers whose frontal systems trail south over New England and bring quick changes from warm to cold to warm and from dry to wet to dry. The Hudson Bay High is now the dominant feature of weather maps over eastern Canada. Its high pressure ridge, which extends over the ocean, continues to block the movement of storm systems from the west and along the Atlantic coastline. This pressure alignment often feeds cold air streams from Labrador and Newfoundland southwest into New England, and is directly responsible for the periods of backward spring weather so characteristic of the region. A center of maximum anticyclonic activity in April is situated over South Dakota. Air streams from this source that arrive in Vermont are modified by their trip over bare ground and do not have the sharp crispness of the airflow from the highlands east of Hudson Bay. The thermal onrush of the new spring season outdoes the increase in solar elevation. Mean temperatures rise from 12 to 14 degrees in various parts of Vermont during April. Okay, that's a bunch of means and mins and maxes that nobody cares about. A mean temperature of 45 degrees is the threshold of growth for much of nature's plant life. A harbinger of spring is the appearance of pussy willows, which require a few days with warmth in excess of 45 degrees to get started. The pussy is not a flower, but a bud, said to resemble a number of small kittens climbing the stem. Though pussy willows may be brought indoors and honored as a decoration in April, they must give way in May to more colorful productions of nature. The precipitation patterns begin to change from a winter to a spring type in April. By the beginning of the second week at Burlington, the chance of snow drops below 50%, and by the end of the month, well below 25%. Convective-type showers and thunderstorms increase, which swell the precipitation totals well above the winter months. April showers that bring May flowers play an important role in nature's calendar. After the general storms of winter with steady precipitation over wide areas, the rainfall pattern becomes more localized, with brief showers over limited areas predominating. The increase in the sun's heat causes the surface air to warm, while the air aloft remains relatively cold. This sets in motion the process of convection, whereby a parcel of warm air rises in the same manner that a hot air balloon does.
In rising, the air cools at a steady rate until it reaches its saturation temperature, or dew point. Its moisture condenses into a visible cloud. If conditions continue favorable, the cloud will grow and turn to a cumulus shower cloud or even a cumulonimbus thunderhead. April is usually the first time in the season that sufficient warmth is available in the atmosphere to start the local cloud-making process, which is why showers in April have become synonymous, at least back in the day.

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We're going to get into a series of film reviews of Love Lies Bleeding, a new film, out, places. And we're going to mix it with some great songs from the wonderful soundtrack. Spoiler alerts ahead. If you haven't seen this movie,

0: get to this. Love Lies Bleeding. I just loved it. I loved it. I started almost crying when, Jack and Lou, I started almost crying when Jack was doing her, her routine, at the contest. And there was just this great song playing, and she was doing this routine. And then, of course, she had her drug-induced psychosis, and it was so surreal. But I just found it to be just astonishing. And the power of her body and the desire and, us looking at her body. I just found the whole movie to be so much about just the female gaze. The female gaze. And, super fucking ripped women with greasy hair who are into fisting each other were, the desired. Were the desired in the movie. Okay, and then I really cried. Not really cried, but then I cried. I actually fully cried at the end when they're running, when she saved her. I think I started crying when I was like, oh my God, this tragic ending, what's going to happen? But I trusted that it wasn't going to be just a normal gay tragic ending. So when gigantic giant Jack comes and saves Lou, I was just like, oh, I'm so grateful for this. I'm so grateful for this. And then they're running, and I just loved it. And then, of course, a total way to get Anne-Marie is to have the cat be okay at the end. There's this website, the name of which I think is doesthedogdie.com. And it's what it sounds like. You can look up any movie and find out, if the dog dies or the cat dies. So that if you're sensitive to things like that, you can know. And, there were so many moments in this movie, and I was like, oh my God, this cat is going to be shot, or this cat isn't going to survive, it's going to be forgotten. But just like at the end of, well, actually, I won't spoil it for you. Have you seen the movie Cleat? If you have, we can talk about it. Okay, so yeah, the movie just made me so happy. It made me so happy. I enjoyed every second of it. I didn't feel like there was any filler or fluff or baggy parts. It was just guns, hot as fuck chicks, and no tragedy. And I just feel like queer people deserve every type of movie too, not just the really serious tragic ones. Queer people also deserve the 80s action movies, which again, you should totally see Bound. Bound is really great. I love that Jack was bisexual, because there's also, Jack was crazy, everyone was crazy, but there's also this trope in all movies, gay and straight, sort of the crazy bisexual woman, but there's also the specific trope in gay movies of the untrustworthy bisexual woman who is a heartbreaker, and she's gonna leave you for a guy, and she's not really gay, and et cetera, et cetera. And so Jack just got bisexual, and that was really nice. Yeah, just a pleasure, just a pleasure.
1: Love Lies Bleeding is a movie that I like thinking about more than I liked watching. I blame the Them Instagram account for the 6 sex pot posts they made within 10 hours of each other that depicted videos and photos that made Love Lies Bleeding look like a queer movie with lots of group sex and maybe some flag football. Spoiler alert, there is no group sex or flag football in the movie. there is plenty of domestic abuse, a ton of violence, and that swallow lip bite thing that only Kristen Stewart can pull off. And while I blame them for the fake out photo shoot, I take full responsibility for not researching the film before buying tickets. So my partner and I had planned a date night around the movie. I imagined an early movie followed by sexy cocktails where we would tease each other until we got home and tore each other's clothes off with hot and inspiring sex scenes fresh in our minds. That's not quite how it happened. While I enjoyed the aesthetics and the soundtrack, I missed half of the film due to covering my eyes against the copious amounts of violence. I laughed a couple of times and smiled at some of the more fantastical and undeniably feminist elements of the film. I also enjoyed the intensely sharp camera work that ultra-saturated my senses. I'm not actually sure I enjoyed that part, but I do admire the skill that it takes to induce the acid trip response, especially on such a dull gray March afternoon. So in the end, I didn't get laid until the next morning because we needed to get rid of the blood-stained and jaw-hanging images out of our heads. And in the end, the sex I

Wheeler calling in from just south of Hartford, Connecticut, in the passenger seat en route from Brooklyn to Vermont. Monday evening, April Fool's Day, with my review for Love Lies Bleeding. The more that I sit with the movie since watching it, the more I see it as a story about queer love at its kind of purest and simplest. I think that the feeling that happens as a queer person when you finally find real love and find somebody that you're

0: attracted to and very compatible with and kind of, you know, connected to is what is exemplified in the movie in terms of the bond between Lou and Jackie. And much like the steroid-induced craze that was the movie, it can often feel really addictive and a lot like a drug, like an adrenaline, kind of a constant adrenaline high. I think especially, you know, for those of us who, like, grew up queer, and in younger years, like, just didn't have, you know, didn't have queer relationships and didn't, or maybe took a while to come out or whatever the case may be. Like, once you finally get there, it's just euphoric. And I think the movie ultimately is about that. And it's about what you have to do, what you have to let go of, and maybe, like, what you have to kill in order to get to have the full kind of experience or realization of queer love. And so we see Lou's, you know, brother-in-law kind of holding her back in a really serious way in terms of keeping her in the same town so she can be vigilant about her sister's health and well-being. And of course, that's one of the characters that has to die. So, like, for any of us, kind of whatever's holding us as queer folks kind of back from exploring the world or exploring ourselves or kind of getting out of, like, our home zone, that at some point has to be something that dies. And then the other character that is killed in the movie is Daisy, who is sort of like Lou's, you know, towny kind of like occasional date and lover. And I think Daisy represents sort of the relationships that we have that aren't the real deal but will suffice in the absence of true love, kind of like what we'll hang on to, what we'll keep in order to have something, even though it's you know, it's better than nothing, but it's not the same as the real thing. And so I think that also has to die. We have to kind of kill the possibility of something that might hold us back or keep us down as the best we can find in order to then really find kind of the truest, fullest expression of joy and pleasure and attraction and all those things as queer people. One other addendum that you don't have to include, but I just find interesting, is that I also think that the parallels between Jackie and Lou's father, Lou Sr., are really compelling. Like, the fact that they're both kind of, like, murderous, kind of unhinged people with a lot of power. And so there's something in there, too, for me about, like, how we can't avoid, in some ways, dating our parents. Like, there's some humor there in the movie.
1: No.
0: And I think it's interesting that Lou, even though given the chance, chooses to not kill her father, because I think she ultimately is choosing sort of like a path of healing, but also probably like a path of acceptance of what is dark within him, also being within her, but also being within Jackie. And so that's an instance of like a different kind of reckoning or a different kind of process for the things that previously stood in the way of true love, but like instead of needing to kill it or let it go, it's a matter of like kind of integrating it and metabolizing it.
2: I've seen a lot of like queer movies, lesbian movies, gay movies, and I feel like this movie feels very like mainstream and gritty and action-packed, like it could appeal to a wide audience, but at the same time, it's unapologetically queer and gay. And Kristen Stewart's character is a dyke and does not try to appeal to the male fantasy. And the sex scenes in it are very also like realistic and not trying to appeal to the male fantasy. So obviously, I really like those qualities. One scene that was very meaningful to me was the one where